from the soundtrack to the TV show Maximum Pleasure Guaranteed. That is Krung Bin and Leon Bridges with Mariella. Before that, you heard Tom Power's conversation with the star of that show, the Canadian actor and producer, Tatiana Maslany. You can watch her in Maximum Pleasure Guaranteed on Apple TV Plus now. 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

0: Tembisa Hospital, over 2 billion rands was stolen. Can you account for that?
1: So there is a lot contributing to this. There are large systemic problems that you say are fueling this anti-immigrant violence. If you could make one quick, urgent intervention to prevent more violence right now, what would it be?
0: We would ask for the government to actually ensure that the laws are respected and enforced. But we would also call on the faith-based sector to open their places of worship for people who are being displaced so that they have some kind of safety that we can then, you know, organize an emergency humanitarian response as they flee their homes, they cannot conduct their livelihoods, and their levels of trauma are just indescribable.
1: That was Sharon Ikaburam at Lawyers for Human Rights. She spoke to us from Pretoria. Ahead on the show, the U.S. position on Russia's war in Ukraine has been murky. A closer look at where that stands coming out of this week's G7 summit. This is The World.

0: Good morning. I'm Marcus Schwabe. This is Morning North. Gray skies around the northeast and showers in the forecast, maybe even some thunderstorms, and it doesn't look like things are going to get much better tomorrow. I'll have a detailed weather forecast in just a moment. I know folks in Sudbury are hoping for good weather this weekend. A few groups are coming together to put on something called the Taste of Asia Festival. We'll get details shortly. A little later this half hour, John Hancock will have our morning sports report. At half past, we'll have news from our Sudbury newsroom with Kate Rutherford, who's in our studio now with a few headlines. Good morning, Kate.
1: Good morning, Marcus. Coming up in the news, a language reclamation strategy is about to be launched for 21 First Nations in Robinson-Huron Treaty Territory. It's an intensive effort to get people speaking their language of Anishinaabemowin from Orillia to Sault Ste. Marie. More on that coming up. Also, the company planning to build an artificial intelligence data center south of North Bay says opposition to it was misguided, but it has decided not to open anyway. And finally, the Ontario government is spending $2 million to support more than 100 invasive species projects. Watch out, garlic mustard. I'll have more on these and other stories in the news at 6:30.
0: If you're traveling to southern Ontario, watch out for the rain. It's really wet in the south, and Highway 400, a couple of collisions, mostly in the GTA, Toronto area. But here in the northeast, we're expecting that rain to develop today. It's going to be cloudy across the region, some showers, possibly a thunderstorm. For the far north, out of Wapiskat, you'll probably get a bit of sunshine, mix of sun and cloud for you. Temperatures will be in the teens today, but the high teens, from 16 to 19 degrees. Sudbury around 18 for the high, with up to 20 millimeters of rain for Sudbury. Tomorrow, cloudy with just a chance of showers. Will likely be drier, and Sault Ste. Marie could get some clearing, some sun for the Sioux. Temperatures tomorrow about the same as today, from 16 to 18, 19 degrees. As Sudbury's high again tomorrow will be 18. Right now it's 12 degrees in Wawa. Chapleau has cloud at 10. Sault Ste. Marie, mostly cloudy, 13. Gore Bay, Manitoulin Island, getting some light rain, 13 degrees there. It's also 13 in North Bay, but just cloudy. Both Earlton and Kirkland Lake at 12 degrees. Timmins with some fog patches, and the webcam actually shows a bit of morning sun. It is 9 degrees in Timmins. Kapuskasing and Hearst are both 10. At Wapiskat, cloudy. It's the cold spot at 6 degrees. In Toronto, it is raining, 15 this hour. Sudbury with very light rain at 12 degrees. And the forecast high for Sudbury is 18 degrees. 13 past 6 now on Morning North. For the last few years, the Chinese Association of Greater Sudbury has put on a moon festival in the fall. But this year, they've shifted to the spring and partnered with other Asian groups in the city. And this Saturday, they're hosting the Taste of Asia Festival in Bell Park. Jing Wang and Jun Wang are both with the Chinese Association. They joined me in studio earlier, and we talked about the change.
2: Definitely due to the busy season in Bell Park, because it's almost fully booked during July and August. So originally, like, we got the date booked in September, and that date is close to the Chinese Moon Festival. So we name it the Moon Festival. But then we had it for 3 years, and we found that in September, the weather is kind of unpredictable. And sometimes it gets pretty cool and raining. So we thought this year we'll try a date in June. And the date we got this year is close to the Dragon Boat Festival. Also, we were thinking we won't work alone as a Chinese association. We're trying to bring other smaller Asian communities together and work this event together. So we decided to call it Taste of Asia.
0: So, Jing, what's going to be happening in Bell Park on Saturday?
3: So it will be different performance with our traditional dancing. And there is lots of the food from the Asia, such as the Vietnamese and Philippine or our Chinese traditional food.
0: People in Canada think Chinese food is chicken balls with this red sauce over top of it, some rice and noodles. Is that what you're going to be serving this weekend?
3: No, not only this one. So we our traditional is dumpling. Chinese dumplings is totally different, and our the cooking.
2: Yeah, I know many people like the chicken balls, but unfortunately, we don't have chicken balls.
0: Because it's not traditional, is it? It's
2: No, it's not. But this year, we will have a Chinese restaurant to be a vendor there. They will bring the pan-fried dumplings. Those are more authentic flavor. And they'll also have some sesame balls.
0: You're also included, as you mentioned, Vietnamese and Filipino groups. Why include these other Asian groups?
2: They are very active culture groups as well. And in the past years, we had them as our performers before. So they were happy to have them again as our performer. And we offered them a booth as well. So they have a chance to present their cultural food to the audience.
0: So what does it mean for the Asian community to have this festival?
3: Sabri is one welcoming space to be inclusion. And this inclusive event will help us to learn the different cultures. Our traditional history is very for a long time. So including the calligraphy, paper cutting, and our traditional the crosses and the tai chi, these are the different actions.
0: And so will that be on display this weekend as well, the tai chi?
3: Yeah, absolutely.
2: Yeah, tai chi is one of the performance activity on stage.
0: What are you looking forward to most about this festival this weekend?
2: Nice weather, of course.
3: Lots of people.
0: Yeah. You want lots of people.
3: Yeah, and we want to get a big event to, get noisy in the community, you know. It's noisy is a good word, I think, because we are very fantastic event to do, and everybody will be very happy.
2: Yeah. Oh, actually, I'm pretty looking forward to the Dragon Boat session this year.
3: Oh, yeah.
2: Sabri Canoe Club. They can bring out a Dragon Boat for people to try for free.
3: I told my friends about this event, about Dragon Boat. They are very exciting, you know.
0: Do you want to welcome people this weekend in your own language?
3: 欢迎来到我们周六的活动 Taste of Asia. 你会在这里尝到很多种的美食来自亚洲很多国家。谢谢大家。And here you will enjoy the different food from the Asian different countries. And you will get the cultural exchange for the experience cultural exchange here. So thank you for everybody.
2: The Taste of Asia...the taste here refer to not only food, but also culture. I say that because I don't want people to come expecting only food and lots of food vendors. But we also have cultural booths and a huge variety of activities.
0: Jing Wang and Jun Wang, they're from the Chinese Association of Sudbury, and they've partnered with the Vietnamese, Filipino, and other local groups to put on the new Taste of Asia Festival. It's happening this Saturday at Bell Park in Sudbury. And we have a little music for you now. Blues music. Veteran bluesman Lee Holmes has lived in the North for a while, was co-founder of the Porcus Blues Festival that ran for many years around Iroquois Falls. Well, Lee is back on the stage this weekend performing with his trio in Iroquois Falls at the Y on Friday, tomorrow. Whiskey Jack Brew Pub in Haileybury this Saturday, and on Sunday... Holmes will be performing at the Kenogami Bridge Inn. Here he is with a tune from a ways back. This is Sit Down Blues.

0: Lee Holmes and the Hurtin' Blues Band with Sit Down Blues. And Lee and his trio are going to be playing three shows in the North this weekend. Friday, tomorrow in Iroquois Falls, Saturday in Haileybury, and on Sunday they'll be in Kenogami. It's coming up to 23 past 6. We've got sports for you next from the CBC's John Hancock. Morning, John.
1: Hi, Marcus.
0: Yesterday you were suggesting we were going to be talking about Alphonso Davies this morning, and you are going to talk about him, aren't you?
1: No, I'm not, actually. I'm tired of it. We've been talking about Alphonso all week, and yes, he is cleared to play against Qatar tonight. This match is in Vancouver at the World Cup. Of course, he's been fighting a hamstring injury, and the big thing is, will he play? Will he not play? Well, Coach Jesse Marsh says he'll see how the match goes before determining how to use Davies, but he says he's going to play at some point. And Jesse Marsh looks ahead to the big match against Qatar tonight.
2: Our challenge right now is to really stay in the moment. I don't want to make random cliches here. I heard enough of those in England, but I was at the match Switzerland versus Qatar, and I saw their commitment to make sure that even when they went down the game, that they were going to give themselves a chance to find a way to get a result. And I thought to myself, this is going to be a really tough match. We are expecting their best, and we're going to make sure that we're going to be at our best as well.
1: So the match is at 6 o'clock Eastern from Vancouver. Also today, South Africa plays Czechia at noon in Atlanta. Switzerland versus Bosnia-Herzegovina at 3, that game in Inglewood, California. The Canada-Qatar match is at 6, and then Mexico plays South Korea at 9, and that's from Mexico City. Get you caught up with what happened yesterday. Harry Kane scored twice for England in the first half in a 4-2 win over Croatia. Ghana scored in stoppage time to beat Panama 1-0 in the World Cup opener for both those countries. Game was played at BMO Field in Toronto. Almost 43,000 turned out on a wet and chilly evening. Colombia made a triumphant return to the World Cup after missing out on the tournament 4 years ago, beat Uzbekistan 3-1 in Mexico City, and Congo held Portugal to a 1-1 draw in a match played in Houston. Congo was playing in its first match at a World Cup in 52 years. I believe they were called Zaire back then.
0: Wow.
1: But Congo triumphant, sort of, even in a draw. Some of these African nations are really showing some great surprise there.
0: It's going to be interesting how this develops. Let's talk about the Leafs. Some news yesterday. New head coach.
1: Yeah, just after we went off the air, the Maple Leafs named Jim Hiller as their 41st head coach. Hiller actually was returning to Toronto. He was an assistant for the Leafs from 2015 to 2019. Replaces Craig Berube as part of an off-season overhaul led by new GM John Chayka. Most recently, Hiller served as the head coach of the LA Kings. Kings fired Hiller on March 1st after an 8-1 loss to Edmonton. Hockey Hall of Famer Brian Trottier will be featured on a Canada Post stamp to celebrate Indigenous leaders in sport. Trottier is the all-time leader in points and assists with the Islanders, a six-time Stanley Cup champion as a player. He is joined by Chief Wilton Littlechild and Edward Lenny. Those stamps unveiled Wednesday at the Calgary Public Library. Professional Women's Hockey League draft took place in Detroit. 72 players chosen over 6 rounds. Expansion teams in Hamilton, Detroit, Vegas, and San Jose that'll be joining the league next season pick their players. That'll be 12 teams in the league next season. Vancouver Golden Eyes made American defender Caroline Harvey the first overall pick on the same day that she was named the International Ice Hockey Federation's Female Player of the Year.
0: Nice. I watched a little bit of the Jays yesterday, and they were able to string together a few pitchers to win a game.
1: 7 pitchers combined on a shutout. 3-0, they beat Boston. The Red Sox stranded 13 base runners. They went 0-for-12 with runners in scoring position. They left 13 on base in the first game that the Jays won, 6-1. They just can't get the big hit that they're looking for. Andreas Jimenez had 2 hits, an RBI, 3 stolen bases. Vladimir Guerrero Jr. drove in 2. Braden Fisher got the start. Max Scherzer couldn't go. He was placed on the injured list with back spasms. So those 7 pitchers did very well. A bullpen day, I guess you could say. And the Jays will go for the sweep this afternoon at Fenway. Treya Savage will get the start. The NL West leading Dodgers beat Tampa Bay 8-4, dropping the Rays 3.5 back of the AL East leading New York Yankees. Yankees beat the White Sox 10-5. And the Orioles won their game over Seattle.
0: All right. So you got some tennis news for us as well?
1: Yeah, Canada's Félix Auger-Aliassime rallied. His serve really helped him. He won in three close sets over American Lerner Tien at a grass court tournament in Germany. He had 22, Aliassime had 22 serving aces and won 88% of his first serve points. Women's volleyball, Canada opened week two of the Volleyball Nations League with a 3-1 win over Netherlands in Bangkok. Canada plays Bulgaria Friday. And the WNBA is increasing its schedule. In their first time in 30-year history, they're going to go up to 50 games next season, up from 44 this season. That league is getting more popular now that the Toronto Temple are in it, right?
0: That's what it's all about. It's all making more money for the league, I'm sure.
1: You got it.
0: All right.
1: See you tomorrow.
0: Thanks, John. John Hancock with our sports report. Megan Reeds of the Business Desk. She'll join us in the next half hour of the program. And we've got a couple of stories about artificial intelligence coming up, and one of them to do with sports and the World Cup happening in Toronto and Vancouver. Apparently, police and transit agencies are using AI with their security and crowd control, and other police forces could do the same. So we're going to talk to Francis Sims, who joins us every couple of weeks to talk about technology. He'll talk about AI in the next half hour. And a company that was planning to build an AI data center south of North Bay here in the north, it's now pulled back in the face of community opposition. We'll have more on that story as well coming up in the next half hour.

0: going to step outside, tell you all about the weather forecast for northeastern Ontario in just a few minutes. The time on Morning North is 6:30.
1: This is CBC News. From our studio in Sudbury, good morning. I'm Kate Rutherford. A coordinated and intense language strategy is coming to all 21 First Nations across Robinson-Huron-Tree.

0: interest accrued from a specific part of the fund devoted to measures that support all of the Robinson-Huron Treaty nations. Fox Assiniboine says stakeholders are currently meeting to decide which priorities to enact in the first year. The strategy has been in development for the last 18 months. A researcher who studies water infrastructure in First Nations says federal legislation tabled this week is long overdue. Bill C-37 would create legally enforceable protections for safe drinking water in First Nations. Carrie Black is a Canada Research Chair in the Department of Civil Engineering at the University of Calgary. She says the commitment will need to have strong financial backing. Black says delivering clean water is expensive everywhere, but factors such as remoteness and lack of existing infrastructure hinder progress in First Nations.
1: Add on to that the fact that we have, you know, chronic underfunding and no policies for decades. What happens when you underfund something for so long is that I can start to put a little bit of money in, but it's pennies on the dollar of what's required to fix something.
0: Black says funding for long-term operation and maintenance of water treatment plants is also crucial. The legislation proposed this week is backed by $4.6 billion in funding over 5 years. A developer is withdrawing its plans to build an AI data center in Armour Township, south of North Bay. The proposed 2-megawatt facility has faced public opposition. Almaguin Data says it does not own the 3 hectares of land where a facility would have been built and would have had little recourse if there were delays from public opposition. Jordan Gorlick lives in nearby South River. She campaigned against the project on social media because of environmental concerns.
2: So many people anyway come up here because it is cottage country, and people come up here to enjoy the natural scenery, and just the idea that that was a possibility and at risk, it was very alarming.
0: Almaguin Data says the data center would have used less than 10,000 liters of water per day. The company says that's less than other industries in the area, such as quarries. And finally, the Ontario government is spending $2 million to support more than 100 invasive species projects. The Invasive Species Action Fund is meant to help stop the spread of these invaders, and it supports prevention, detection, and response strategies. One of the groups getting funding in this round is Manitoulin Streams Improvement Association. It's a nonprofit on Manitoulin Island that restores habitats and supports the ecosystem. Environmental technician Sonia McCaffrey says invasive plants can spread more easily than many people expect.
3: You see a lot of these invasive species, mostly along the roadways. And when people are kind of turning back the roadways, they're spreading it a little bit more.
0: Some of the work to be done on Manitoulin involves removing garlic mustard from First Nation. It can choke out native plants and disrupt food chains in the area. Some species can even change the soil chemistry, so it's harder for native plants to grow. That's the CBC News. To this hour, I'm Kate Rutherford. For the latest information, visit our website at cbc.ca/Sudbury or download the CBC News app. We're looking outside at Marcus Schwabe in the rain. What's growing out there?
4: Well, there's a nice big dandelion that's right beside the building. Is that invasive? No, I think they're...
0: Well...
4: Some might say it might be invasive.
0: But they're useful. You can... Eat the them. Leaves and grind up the root for, like, if you dry out the root, you can make, like, a coffee substitute.
4: Hmm. I've never done that. Don't think I ever will.
0: No, I have enough. I could run, a farm stand for dandelion products.
4: But I do know folks definitely do eat the greens of the dandelions.
0: Yeah, oh, for sure.
4: And I do see a puddle back here because we had a little rain overnight with yellow scum of pollen on top of it.
0: Yes.
4: But that's good. The rain knocks down some of that pollen, cleans it up a little bit. It's not raining this second in Sudbury, but... We're expecting a few more showers here and across the northeast. There's quite a wet weather system in southern Ontario that is pushing to the north. If you're heading south, you're going to run into some rain for sure. Light rain on Manitoulin Island this morning. We've had some rain here in Sudbury. Toronto getting rain currently. The forecast is calling for cloudy skies, except perhaps for Attawapiskat, where you'll see a mix of sun and cloud up in the far north. But the rest of us, showers expected, possibly a thunderstorm as well. Temperatures today and tomorrow will be in the high teens, 16 to 19 degrees. Tomorrow cloudy, still a chance of showers, but

0: probably a little drier than today. It's 12 degrees this hour in Wawa. Chapleau is cloudy and 10. We've got Sault Ste. Marie, Gore Bay, North Bay all at 13 degrees. Earlton and Kirkland Lake are both 12. Timmins with some fog patches at 9 degrees. Kapuskasing and Hearst both 10. And the cool spot in the north is Attawapiskat at 6 degrees. Toronto with light rain, 15 this hour. Sudbury has had some light rain. It's overcast currently, 12 degrees in Sudbury. The forecast high for today and tomorrow is 18 degrees. And it is 23 before 7. We've got the Business Digest next from the CBC's Megan Reid.
1: Good morning. Canada's population has declined for the third quarter in a row, thanks to more deaths than births and less immigration. Statistics Canada pegs our population at just over 41.4 million people as of April 1st of this year. That's a drop of 0.1%, or 55,000 people less than it was on January the 1st. Well below the levels we saw in the fourth quarters of 2023 and 2024. Stéphane Marion, chief economist at the National Bank of Canada, says that the headline number does mask some regional realities.
2: For example, if you look at the quarter right now, I mean, we still have significant population declines in Ontario and BC, down, 0.8%. And the only large province that is breaking the trend on that one is Alberta, which has not experienced a single drop, a single quarter of population decline. So the national average on an annualized basis, you're declining at 0.5% this quarter. Alberta is still growing at 0.7%.
1: Statistics Canada notes that the numbers are in line with the lower target rates set for this year by Immigration, Refugees, and Citizenship Canada. South of the border, at his very first official press conference, Kevin Warsh, the newly minted chair of the U.S. Federal Reserve, announced the central bank will be keeping its overnight interest rate at its current 3.5 to 3.75 percentage points. Warsh also indicated that the Fed will keep 2% as its target inflation number and announced the formation of five key task forces that will review the Fed's communications as well as critical areas of monetary policy such as inflation, its sources of data, balance sheet, and productivity. Warsh was handpicked by President Trump, who has been quite vocal about wanting to see interest rates lowered ASAP. It seems Warsh has changed his tune on inflation concerns in the wake of the Iran war.
3: If I saw somebody in the grocery store, what I would say to them is that we cannot have a very significant effect on particular prices. The price of oil in the markets today, or even the price of a dozen eggs, that does not have first order consequences to what we're doing. But we do have a really important job there. And it's to make sure that those changes in oil or beef or eggs or milk don't broaden in the economy, don't have second and third order effects. That's our job. That's our commitment. That's our capability. And we're going to deliver on it.
1: Several Federal Reserve officials did indicate that there could even be a rate hike by the end of this year to deal with inflation. And finally, you might say Allbirds' pivot is complete. 2 months ago, the now former sneaker company surprised everybody when it announced that it was walking away from making shoes to become an AI infrastructure company. That move saw it increase its market cap sevenfold. The new news is that it's now officially changing its moniker to Smartbird. As well, Nadia Carlston has been appointed as its new chief executive officer. Carlston comes from Amazon Web Services. Investors were bullish on both the name change and the new boss, sending the stock under the ticker Bird soaring 39%. For CBC Radio, I'm Megan Reid.
0: And we're talking more AI this half hour of the program. First, a quick look at the markets. American and stock markets weighed down yesterday by broad-based losses amid fears of higher U.S. interest rates this year. The S&P TSX Composite Index in Toronto down 264 points yesterday. In New York, the Dow Jones Industrial Average dropped 507 points. The Canadian dollar is down as well. It's trading this morning at 70.87 cents US. It was up at 71.246 cents yesterday. So down for sure. Gold down more than $50 to $4,264 U.S. an ounce. Nickel, it is flat. Stays the same today. It's at $8.05 U.S. a pound. Well, artificial intelligence is changing the way police and transit agencies are handling crowd security during the World Cup in Vancouver and Toronto. Assisted surveillance cameras, drones, body cameras, and this technology and the practices around it could end up being used beyond this tournament. Francis Sims covers technology for us, and he joins us now. Good morning, Francis.
4: Good morning, Marcus.
0: Tell me more about the technology that the police and other agencies are using in Vancouver and Toronto.
4: Yeah, a little bit different in both places. So if we start first with Toronto, the Toronto Transit Authority Commission are using drones to monitor crowds during the events. And so the thinking is that, you know, eyes in the sky will be able to see when people leave an event where they're starting to head towards and where they might need to deploy more buses. Because, you know, you can imagine that although they have a good sense, they can't predict, you know, if there's going to be like a celebration broke out, I think, yesterday near Yonge Dundas Square in Toronto because somebody won a game. Well, that might change the dynamic of how people are going to move through the city. So it's very helpful. Instead of just having constables walking around trying to predict and then asking the bus drivers to come and move their buses, they can do it better with a combination of drones and AI in the sky. And then in the subway stations, users now have the ability to report, you know, maybe they see somebody who, you know, maybe had a few too many beers at a game and has fallen asleep on the side of the, you know, the subway platform. They can use their app to communicate with the transit constable and then they can come down and help them. In Vancouver, the police are using body-worn cameras that can do AI-enabled language translation. So you can imagine somebody who might, say, speak Mandarin, a little child that got lost from their parents, runs up to an officer, panicked. Well, they speak Mandarin to the officer. The body camera changes that to English. It's like this universal translator from Star Trek. The officer can speak into it in English, and then it translates it back to Mandarin. So that's a pretty cool use of technology. And also, those cameras are tied to 6 drones in the city. So if the officer sees a disturbance maybe 200 meters ahead, but they can't get there because there's a lot of people in the way, they can press a button and the drone will be deployed and start doing video surveillance overhead to see what's going on. So some interesting use cases here are developing.
0: Well, and these are applicable to any other city, right?
4: Yeah, and I think that's what's really interesting here is, you know, see, events cost community organizers and cities a lot of money, in part because the security and the crowd control piece is so expensive. Those are great jobs paying great salaries to people. But the problem is it becomes so expensive that the events don't run. And so now, if done properly, they can use things like drone technology or maybe this type of body-worn camera technology to help make the experience better for people and to make it more affordable for the community organizers. So I think it's really, it's potentially this part where we're starting to see AI benefiting us instead of just talking about it as something that takes away from, you know, us and our jobs.
0: Are there any concerns around this technology, though?
4: Of course. There's no free lunch. So data. The reality is that who collects that data? Where is it stored? How is it secured? And how do they hold on to it? In Canada, there's laws that say if you collect data for one purpose, say crowd control, you can't then use it down the road for something else, like, you know, facial recognition, for example. That's not allowed, and police forces are not doing that. It's not really part of they're not even allowed to do it, you know. The second thing is that, but the problem is that if that data is being collected by an American company because you bought these devices from an American vendor, well, then once that data leaves the border, we can't control what happens to it. It's not governed by our laws necessarily the same way anymore. And we saw that with OpenAI, where the privacy commissioner said a month ago that they breached the privacy rules in Canada. So if it's not a Canadian company, that's a concern. And then the data, is it deleted after, right? Because the risk is that it can be used and hacked by, you know, some bad actor, and there's a ransomware down the road, threat, or it can be used used for some other purpose down the road that was not the planned purpose in the beginning. So how is that data stored and is it deleted? Those are the two top concerns.
0: Well, and is the World Cup, the way they're using this technology, are they addressing that at all?
4: Yeah, so what was interesting is the privacy commissioners for both Ontario and BC set a joint statement out with a guiding principles that I think could be a template for the rest of the country. They said a few things. One is they said basically any data that's collected needs to be collected for lawful purposes. So what that means, and it has to be proportionate, is that if you're collecting it for crowd control, it needs to be authorized by the authority in that community, and it needs to only be used for that. So I think that's number one. The second thing is that they said it needs to be transparent. So there needs to be clear signage at the event that's saying that you are being surveilled, and that, it needs to be on the website. So that's a public trust issue. It needs to be time limited. So when the event is over, they need to remove the technology and they need to delete the data. And then the fourth thing is the supplier piece. You need to make sure you have those hard questions and conversations with the supplier to know how the data is being stored. How is it being protected? How do you know it's not going to some other country? This kind of thing. So they put some guiding principles in place, which I think is a really good positive step, because this is only the beginning. This is not the end of using this technology.
0: But it sure feels like the future is here, wouldn't you say, yeah. Francis? Like, for future events, I guess this technology can just be used more and more. And I don't know if the principles and protocols are in place for that, but I guess that's something people need to think about.
4: Yeah, and I think any community, this is a good, this is potentially a way to run these events more affordably, which is great, but find a local expert before you go down this path. Don't just go to like an e-commerce site and just buy it and assume it's all going to be okay. I think there's lots of great experts across the country. A couple of other things is, when you do it, make sure you tell people you're doing it, because the trust people is important. Try to find Canadian companies, right? If you use Canadian servers, and try to find a Canadian supplier. It's a good way to support, this whole sovereign model. And then write the purpose down. Make sure that if you say you're only using it for crowd control, put it on your website and don't let the data go anywhere else. And it's definitely there are some concerns there, but it could be really helpful. But, where there's reward, there's always risk. That's just the nature of the business.
0: All right. Good talking to you. Appreciate your time. Thanks so much.
4: Thank you very much, Marcus.
0: That is a technology columnist, Francis Sims. He's Associate Dean of the Faculty of Applied Sciences and Technology at Humber Polytechnique. And speaking of AI, you may have heard on the news this morning about a plan to build a data center here in Northern Ontario. These data centers produce all that intelligence, and they've become a hot-button political issue in the U.S. and now here in Northern Ontario, specifically the Almaguin Highlands area, south of North Bay. A company called Almaguin Data was proposing to build a 2-megawatt AI data center in an industrial park in Armour Township, just outside Berks Falls. But there was local opposition, including a petition and social media campaign. So those plans have now been canceled. Reporter Jonathan Mino spoke with one of the concerned residents. Jordan Gorlick is 21 and lives in South River.
5: So the concern first stemmed from, the firsthand accounts, specifically in the States at the moment, of people who live nearby the data centers and, the growing awareness of how resource ravenous data centers in general are. So my first initial thought was, obviously, and I'll speak specifically for the Almaguin area because, I've grown up here and, I'll speak from experience, but it is an absolutely luscious, water-rich, beautiful area. And the idea that this data center, and even not specifically this specific data center, because I believe that it was planned for a closed loop system, but even potential infrastructure in the future, the idea of water consumption and just the overall environmental impact, potentially for our specific area, and the idea that this could harm our beautiful environment would be, devastating, not just to the environment, but also to the local communities. And so many people anyway come up here because it is cottage country. So, and people come up here to enjoy the natural scenery, and just the idea that was a possibility. And at risk, it was very alarming.
6: On June 1st, as you know, the company, did submit a letter to the municipality saying it was withdrawing its application. And the reasons it listed was, they don't actually own the property. That combined with the opposition would have made it a bit too onerous for them, that it basically would have been more trouble than it was worth, if I can paraphrase them. I'm just wondering what your reaction was when you learned that they were officially withdrawing the application.
5: It was a little bit of a surreal moment because the looming threat of this data center and just the idea that, or feeling rather, that it just vanished in a sense.
6: There's a third subhead in that letter. They call it looking forward, where essentially they say that this technology is the future. And then if Canada as a country wants to kind of remain competitive on the global stage, then we need to have this infrastructure within Canada. We need to have these data centers to be able to compete. Mm-hmm. And again, this is the future. So I'm wondering, again, just your reaction to that particular point, that this is kind of inevitable and that we need these to be able to compete.
5: Well, it's the specific phrase that, these data centers are inevitable do seem to be a very common theme amongst either, companies that are building these data centers or people that support them. That specific sentence is a very common theme that I hear. Yes, there is possibly a future where this infrastructure is needed, but in my opinion, the way that we're going about, or the companies are going about building these data centers, should absolutely be more transparent and consult with the communities in these developmental stages. I will be honest, though. I think that in the right hands, there are certain applications that AI could be beneficial for. We've lived very well without this being pushed on us. But I do think that in the right hands with good intentions, there could be good that come of it. But unfortunately, the companies that are at the helm of it right now, I don't believe they have the best intentions.
0: That's Jordan Gorlick, who lives in South River and is opposed to plans for an AI data center in nearby Armour Township. She was speaking there with the CBC's Jonathan Mignot. The company behind these plans, Almeguin Data, says it believes environmental concerns about the center were overblown and that it would have used less than 10,000 liters of water per day, much less than other industries. You can read more about this story on our website, cbc.ca/Sudbury. And if you want to comment, you're welcome to do so. 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It's 6 before 7 now on Morning North.
7: Hello there, I'm Craig Norris. I hope you're having a good week. Popping in with a quick check on what's coming up this Saturday on In the Key of C, your music-fueled journey around Ontario. Well, summer officially arrives this weekend on Sunday, June 21st at 4:24 a.m. Eastern, to be exact, but who's counting? I mean, it's an annual cliche, right? Say that winter felt too long. To be honest, though, I think this past winter really did. Remembering that we had our first big snowstorm in mid-November, then it just sort of hung on. So, to mark the coming of summer, I've put together a show jam-packed with songs that celebrate the season, or at the very least, mention the season. You'll hear songs from Amy Milan, Josh Sahunta, Beverly Glenn Copeland, Arkells, Leroy Stagger, and a whole bunch more, including this summery one from Van Camp. This is Summer Song.

0: That is Van Camp with Summer Song, and it'll be featured on In the Key of C with Craig Norris this Saturday afternoon right after the news at 3 o'clock. You can also listen to In the Key of C on the CBC Listen app. Doesn't look like summer this morning. A little wet, some rain starting up in the Sioux. We've had some showers in Sudbury. I'll have a detailed weather forecast after World Report at 7. Kate Rutherford is here from our Sudbury newsroom, looking ahead to our next local newscast at 7:30.
1: Thanks, Marcus. Coming up in the news, an organized language reclamation strategy is about to roll out across 21 First Nations in Robinson-Huron Treaty territory. Also, I'll have reaction, pro and con, to the federal government's reforms to Canada's bail and sentencing system, which officially became law earlier this week. Details coming up in the news at 7:30.
0: And yesterday we heard from a valedictorian in Sudbury, high school student who's actually going to be going back to school next year. We're going to meet a young woman from Iroquois Falls Secondary School who's just won the TD scholarship, $70,000. She is not going back to high school next year. She's going off to university. We'll have a conversation with Alexandra Gocek in the next half hour of Morning North.
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5: This is World Report. Good morning. I'm Marcia Young. The United States is once again threatening to shake up its military presence in Europe. Defense Secretary Pete Hegseth is at NATO headquarters in Brussels. He blasted members over their defense spending and says it's shameful some EU allies did not allow U.S. forces to use their bases to launch strikes on Iran.
6: Europe was not supposed to be a dependency of the United States. That's not what Winston Churchill or Charles de Gaulle or Konrad Adenauer wanted or expected. No, Europe was supposed to be a military power allied with a strong America.
5: Hegseth also used the meeting of defense ministers to announce a full review of U.S. forces in Europe. Washington has repeatedly threatened to push back against allies, including a formal troop pullout from Germany last month. Hegseth says this latest six-month evaluation will look at exactly where all remaining soldiers are stationed.
6: It's a review that some countries will fail and others will pass with flying colors. In the end, the review is intended to both improve U.S. force posture and basing and strengthen NATO 3.0.
5: Hegseth says the alliance must move quickly toward a model where Europe takes primary responsibility for its own conventional defense. Pakistan says a deal between Iran and the U.S. is in effect. They are the key negotiators who helped broker the agreement. The Memorandum of Understanding calls for the full resumption of maritime traffic through the Strait of Hormuz and the end of the war on all fronts. The CBC's Crystal Gomansing has the latest from northern Israel.
7: We hope that it will end and there will be peace, but we don't sure know.
8: Yoshi Luchi, CEO of Shalomi Local Council, says there have been many signings in the past, many declarations of peace. His community sits meters from the border with southern Lebanon and fears the threat hasn't been removed.
7: So I don't think until Hezbollah will gone from Lebanon that this will end.
8: The ending, he says, must come through diplomacy, not military actions.
9: This was not easy, I can tell you.
8: U.S. President Donald Trump signed the 14-point Memorandum of Understanding ending the war with Iran yesterday in France after the G7 gathering. He called it a major win. Iran's top negotiator, Mohammed Bakr Ghalibaf, called it a failure for the U.S. Trump withdrew one of his initial reasons for attacking Iran with Israel more than 3 months ago, now saying it would be unfair for Tehran not to have ballistic missiles, having previously vowed to obliterate them. A senior Israeli official told Reuters there have been, quote, stubborn negotiations with the U.S. on the issue of continuing its deployment of troops in southern Lebanon. Yesterday, one Israeli soldier was killed, seven others wounded. The soldiers were walking near the Litani River when there was an explosion. Israel launched multiple strikes on Lebanon. It claims to be targeting sites used by the Iran-backed militia Hezbollah, flattening Lebanese communities in the south in the process. The Lebanese president, Joseph Aoun, previously described the agreement as a positive factor pushing towards peaceful solutions and ending the state of war. Crystal Gamansing, CBC News, Shlomi in northern Israel.
5: Ukraine targeted Moscow with a large drone strike today. The attack hit the Russian capital's oil refinery for the second time in a week. A drone also slammed directly into a nearby residential building, injuring 16 people. Russian officials claim they shot down dozens of drones over the capital. Ukrainian President Volodymyr Zelensky says his strategy is working. He says targeting infrastructure will force Russia's Vladimir Putin to negotiate. Canada's birth rate is at a record low, and South Korea could have a solution. That nation is also experiencing declining birth rates, but the South Korean government has been embracing new methods to boost the country's population. The CBC's Jennifer Yoon has more from South Korea.
10: Newlywed bliss. Chang Gye-eun and Jin Hyun-gu are practically glowing as they talk about future kids at a park in Daegu, South Korea. At least one, but as many as possible, says Jin. The couple didn't meet through friends or at work. They were set up by their local government at a speed dating event. Their matchmaker, also their district mayor, Lee Tae-hoon. We teach kids about global warming. We should do the same about population decline, says Lee. South Korea's population is expected to dwindle by a third in the 2070s. The country has spent the equivalent of $360 billion Canadian dollars on policies to try and boost birth rates, from matchmaking programs to baby bonuses and tax breaks.
11: I'm probably slightly skeptical.
10: But population decline expert Maxwell Hart says it's not clear if policies like that actually boost births. Canada, too, is facing a record low fertility rate. Hart, a professor at Queen's University, says populations are shrinking around the world, and for some good reasons.
11: Like women's educational attainment. If we think about people's, you know, freedom or contraceptives or sanitation, like these aren't things that we want to turn around.
10: A shrinking population, Hart says, doesn't need to be a bad thing. Hart says rather than looking at policies to convince people to have more babies, governments could also look at policies to improve quality of life for an aging population. Jennifer Yoon, CBC News, Daegu, South Korea.
5: There's a funeral today in Mississauga for an Ontario provincial police officer. Constable Tarun Bali was killed on the job last week. He was hit by a car in the town of Hearst in the province's north. Family, friends, colleagues, and dignitaries are attending the service for the 29-year-old. The driver has been charged with first-degree murder. Wildfires engulfed Newfoundland's Conception Bay North nearly a year ago. Rebuilding is still a struggle for the people who live there. Laura Howells explains.
12: We knew the house was gone, but when we came in, saw it. Unbearable.
13: When fires swallowed George McNeil's house, only the chimney was left standing. But now, a new house is sprouting up. Wooden beams, pink insulation, and two rocking chairs waiting on the porch.
12: It's going to be a nice house when it's done, but we had a nice house before, too. So.
13: Fires consumed more than 200 homes in this area last year, burning over 10,000 hectares, rare destruction for this province, leaving tree skeletons and blackened ground. But now, construction also dots the landscape.
14: So there's a lot of houses being built here right now.
13: Mark Plowman is deputy mayor for a town in the region.
14: It's some relief because some of them have been living in other accommodations or trailers, since the fire.
13: He stands near huge piles of debris and tree cuttings. So many people clearing up, the town has to figure out what to do with it all. But not everyone can rebuild.
14: People who didn't have insurance, still, looking for how they might be able to return to the community.
13: Jo Hogan hopes her new house is ready soon, but it doesn't get her old life back. Fire forced family to move farther away.
15: I lost my home, which was devastating, but I feel like I lost my daughter and my children. Like,
13: she's nervous about the coming fire season, but looks forward to simple pleasures.
16: You know, I just can't wait to go home and go to bed.
13: Laura Howells, CBC News, Conception Bay North.
5: A sea of red and white is taking over Vancouver today. Canada plays its second match at the Men's World Cup. The team faces Qatar later this afternoon. The CBC's Dan Burritt has a look at the energy in the city.
17: We will have our banners, we will have our flags, we will have smoke.
18: Team Canada supporter Darcy Kerr is inviting thousands of fans to join her for a march to BC Place ahead of the game.
17: Everybody's being asked to wear red, be loud, you know, show your support for Canada. Get ready to be holding banners, singing, waving flags. 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
18: Kerr's partner, Mike Brazell, says Team Canada is setting an example for future players.
19: This has set the pipeline, I think, up now for a long time for us to be in the World Cup and deserve to be there and make people afraid of us.
18: And Darcy's sister, Nikki Brown, is visiting from Calgary. Amid concerns about Alberta separatism, she says Team Canada is a great focus.
20: And just enjoying the atmosphere of what it is when we all come together to celebrate a team.
18: Fans of Qatar are also feeling confident.
21: During the game, we are fighting Canada. After the game, we are brothers and we love Canada. Give me a hug.
18: Okay. Ian Tostenson with the BC Restaurant and Food Services Association says business at some bars and restaurants is up 40%.
22: It's igniting an enthusiasm in the city that we haven't seen in a long time.
18: And Destination Vancouver says hotel bookings are up for June with committed occupancy at 65%. Dan Burritt, CBC News, Vancouver.
5: That is the latest national and international news from World Report News Anytime, cbcnews.ca. I'm Marcia Young.
0: Good morning. I'm Marcus Schwabe. This is Morning North. Twenty-one Northern Ontario First Nations are coming together in a concerted effort to reclaim their language and create fluent young speakers. This is thanks to $16 million in interest from treaty settlement money. We'll have that story for you in this half hour of the program. Next half hour, we're going to introduce you to Alexandra Goche, student at Iroquois Falls Secondary, who won a huge scholarship for her work helping fellow students. Right now, Kate Rutherford is in our studio with a look ahead to our 7:30 news. Good morning, Kate.
1: Good morning, Marcus. A researcher who studies water infrastructure in First Nations says a new federal bill will require a lot of hard work to create protection for drinking water that can be legally enforced. Also, there won't be an AI data center south of North Bay after all. The company says it won't proceed in the face of public environmental concerns. I'll have details on these and other stories ahead at 7:30.
0: Cloudy skies in the forecast for northeastern Ontario today, except perhaps for Attawapiskat, a mix of sun and cloud in the far north. The rest of us with gray skies and showers expected for most areas. There's a big wet weather system in southern Ontario. It is pushing northward. So Timmins still dry, but Sault Ste. Marie, a sprinkle of rain right now. Sudbury had some rain overnight. We are expecting more today. 10 to 20 millimeters in Sudbury. Temperatures will be in the high teens from 16 to 19 degrees both today and tomorrow across the northeast. Tomorrow may be a little drier, but we're still going to see cloudy skies with a chance of showers on Friday. Wawa is cloudy at 13 degrees right now. Sault Ste. Marie, Gore Bay, both with rain at 13. In Chapleau, it's 10 degrees. North Bay, mostly cloudy, 13. Earlton, Kirkland Lake, and Timmins all at 12. Kapuskasing and Hurst are both 11. And the cool spot in the north is Attawapiskat, but it is sunny at 8 degrees. Toronto had rain earlier. It's misty now in the big city, 15 degrees in Toronto. Sudbury also with some mist. We're at 12 degrees, and the forecast high for Sudbury today is 18. And we're coming up to 13 past 7 on this Thursday morning. Anishinaabe communities in the north have been working to restore their traditional languages for over a decade. But now, more than a sign here or a greeting there, there is a Robinson Huron treaty-wide effort to help Anishinaabe people become fluent in their language. From toddlers to teens to adults, a draft plan is in place to create Anishinaabemowin immersion programs. Money from the recent historic annuities settlement is underwriting a renewed strategy to bring all 21 First Nations together to speak their language, and they're spending $16 million on it over the next 3 years. Reporter Kay Rutherford found out more from Loretta Fox Sinoe. She began her job as the Treaty Litigation Fund's language coordinator last year.
2: We need to transmit the language to our children. Immersion. Immersion, full immersion environments. That's how we learned the language. That's how it was transmitted onto us. We need to provide avenues and learning environments for the parents so they can speak the language at home to their children. And we need teachers. You know, there are schools, because part of the strategy includes input from the officer of band members who live in city of Greater Sudbury, who live in Toronto, who live in, and there are opportunities in those urban centers. You know, the Ontario Federation of Indian Friendship Centers do offer language instruction at the Friendship Center, like here in Nisswakmuk. But we need more. Those parents need more. They need to hear it. Some are second language learners, so they've taken it upon themselves to go ahead and start learning. However way, whether it's through Zoom classes or whether it's attending evening classes in person. And then we also have silent speakers. They're the ones that have heard the language as well, as like I did. But for reasons, you know, that is the residential school experience. You know, the Indian Day school experience for some reason impacted their voice to speak their language. But they understand. They hear it. So
1: you want to involve these people in providing immersive experiences?
2: Yeah, immersive experiences. There's a lot happening right now across the territory, and technology is no stranger. Yeah.
1: So, I was going to ask you about technology, because that could be a way. I mean, it's a huge geographical area.
2: Yeah.
1: So how will you use technology?
2: Right now, there are Zoom classes. Utilizing, you know, Anishinaabemowin teachers who have been teachers for many, many years, you know, effective, very effective.
1: And you mentioned that it's urgent to get this underway. Why is that? What is the urgency?
2: Never in my lifetime did I think our language would die. I've always heard it, but I'm one of those parents who did not transmit the language to my children. We lived in an urban center. They've been raised in Sudbury for most of their lives, and the only time they heard the language is when we visited their grandparents. So we are losing our fluent speakers because they're in their golden ages. They're making their spirit journeys, you know, and with that goes the language. I honestly think, yes, I'm lucky that my generation was raised with parents who spoke the language, with grandparents who spoke the language. So you heard it in the home. You heard it at family dinners. You heard it at Christmas time. You heard it at those celebrations. And that's all you heard from the day I was born. But then going back, you know, in my recollection of attending Indian Day School, like, we were taught to learn English, and we couldn't speak the language in class. Lucky for me, I hung around with, you know, friends that said, no, Anishinaabemowineta. We had our little huddle groups, and we spoke the language that way. And then, of course, I go home, and I converse with my parents in the language. So So yes, it's a natural process, you know, that we have to get back to, mm-hmm. to make it easy and successful. So, you know, we need language nests. You know, I'm teaching my youngest grandchild, well, I have three young ones, so that's all I speak to them is in the language, and they understand. So they're hearing it, they're seeing it, and they're putting the two together, and now they're speaking it, you know? I have one granddaughter who tells the little one, Gegua. She's saying, don't do that, you know? Ma-jan, come here. So they're hearing it, so I know I'm contributing to, you know, transmitting the language to them.
0: That's Loretta Fox Asinawe, language coordinator for the Robinson Huron Treaty Organization. She expects their language plan to roll out over the next 3 years. But for some, the language was and always has been their first, despite years living elsewhere. Evelyn Roy lives in Chiging, was born in Wiqwamacon. She's nearly 90. She's lived for 30 years in Sudbury. Her sister, Catherine Trudeau, lived for 43 years in California, but has returned home. And reporter Kate Rutherford sat down for a chat with them and their friend, Rachel Manitowabi, about speaking Anishinaabemowin.
3: We have always spoken the language, and us kids, there was 10 of us in a family.
1: So I heard the word Spanish in there. Yeah. You went to residential school?
3: Our mother.
1: Oh, your mother was.
3: Open the door, shut the door, go play outside, or just simple words. But she didn't always do that, though. She never forgot her language. She always spoke in the language, and she also learned to speak in English.
1: But then, so growing up with your brothers and sisters, mm-hmm. was it your first language, Anishinaabemowin?
3: Yes.
1: What was that like when you went out in the community? Did everybody understand each other?
3: Oh, yes. Yeah. We had fun. And even when our teachers, they were sisters, they would always tell us, you know, I don't want anybody speaking in a language, like in a schoolyard, eh? So we did, it was a very quiet recess. But as soon as we got out of the yard, oh boy, started speaking our language, we have so much fun. What I find with young people now is, because they've always spoke in English, their tongue is, I don't know how to say that, because when they try to speak in a language, they sound different. The sounds don't come right, they don't come out right.
1: So are there sounds in Anishinaabemowin that there aren't in English?
3: Mm-hmm.
1: Right.
3: Mm-hmm.
4: Yes, there are certain phrases, expressions, like a lot of the young men used to say, shtataha, and that means, oh, for heaven's sakes, or for, oh, my goodness, or something like that. That's equivalent to that. And you don't, that's only in the Anishinaabemowin that they say that, shtataha. How do you say that? When they marvel at something, you know, they're in awe, you know, and that's what that means. Yeah.
1: Do they still say that?
4: Oh, yeah. We even say that.
1: Yes.
4: Yeah.
3: We don't hear it often, though.
1: No.
3: Or I used to hear our dad say, ah, shishimachi. You know, when they're hearing something like bad news, something happens to somebody, ah, shishimachi. For heaven's sake. Mm-hmm.
6: Shisht,
3: yeah. Shisht. Yeah, well, shisht is different. How would you say?
6: You're impressed with something.
3: Yeah.
4: Yeah.
3: Shift. Yeah.
1: So you grew up being able to go out and talk in Anishinaabe one, and communicating. Mm-hmm. How is it now?
3: You know, the sad part is I've lost so many of my my old friends. I don't have very many anymore. So, but I have new friends like Rachel here, and I have another friend, Amy. They're young, and they like to hang out with me because I talk to them in the language too, and they're learning from me. And I'm still fun. I'm not a mean old lady, eh, Rachel?
4: Not always.
3: Only to my sister. I can pick on her. Pick on each other.
4: The language class, the first year, Gishabi Amnabo, we did a little song. And went on like that. I don't remember the other words. I wrote that now for our graduation class. And the kids that were already losing their language were at the graduation ceremony, and they said, "What were you singing about? That was so cool. We want to learn that." You know?
1: So were you a teacher?
4: No. I was a student. But we just wanted to create something to sing at the graduation ceremony, you know, in appreciation of the language class.
1: Oh, so you were taking a language class yourself?
4: I already could speak. I didn't have to take the language.
1: Okay.
4: When in the Anishinaabe, I said, "I'm going to go."
1: But you could see among the people of your same age that they were already losing?
4: Not my same age, younger. They were younger, like in their teens, and I was already an adult.
0: Evelyn Roy, Catherine Trudeau, and her friend Rachel Manitowabi. And you can hear more from Rachel Manitowabi, who is the director of the Ojibwe Cultural Foundation in Chigang, this afternoon. Another interview being featured on Up North between 4 and 6 with Jonathan Pinto. And tomorrow on Morning North, we're going to hear from some young up-and-coming voices who are prioritizing language education. And if you have something to say about Anishinaabemowin or Cree, or maybe you can speak the language and want to share a few words on our talkback line, we'd love to hear it. And we'll play it. We'll broadcast your voice across Northern Ontario. Our talkback number is 1-800-461-1138. 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You can also text us, but we can't hear your voice when you text us. But if you want to reach out, our text line is 249-377-4153. We do have some talkback calls to play. These are public service announcements called in to talkback, starting with this meeting today in Sudbury.
7: My name is Marianne Dickern. I would like to announce that CARP is holding their annual general meeting on Thursday, June 18th at St. Peter's United Church, 203 York Street. 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
0: And that is today. And if you've got an upcoming event and you want to share the details, do it on our talkback line. We'll spread the word over the CBC airwaves. 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

A little earlier in the spring, we were talking about medical assistance in dying for mental illness, contentious issue, and just this week, a parliamentary committee is recommending against MAID for people with mental illness. We're going to find out more about that when we check in with Andre Picard, health columnist for the Globe and Mail. That's coming up in the next half hour. As well, it is graduation season for grade 8s and grade 12s. It's also scholarship season. And we're going to meet a student from Matheson who just landed a big scholarship to fuel her post-secondary dreams. That's coming up in about 10 minutes from now here on Morning North.

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1: This is CBC News. From our studio in Sudbury, good morning. I'm Kate Rutherford. Funding from an historic annuity settlement for 21 First Nations across Robinson-Huron Territory is helping to save the Anishinaabe language. Trustees of the Robinson-Huron Treaty Litigation Fund have approved $16 million to help certify new language teachers and create opportunities for immersion, among other measures. The money comes from interest accrued from the part of the fund devoted to collective actions for all of the 21 nations. Loretta Fox Assiniway has been hired as the director of the revitalization strategy for Anishinaabe Mwin. She says it's urgent to get the strategy in place.
2: We are losing our fluent speakers because they're in their golden ages. They're making their spirit journeys, you know, and with that,

0: moves through the committee process.
1: And then really, once the bill is passed, if it is passed, that's where the hard work starts. So the rolling out of that funding, the speed at which it's rolled out, the establishment of what's in that bill, important things like a First Nation Water Commission, a funding framework that's defined by First Nations, that's critically important.
0: The federal government tabled Bill C-37, the First Nations Clean Water Act, earlier this week. It would create legally enforceable protections for safe drinking water in First Nations, and it would be backed by $4.6 billion in funding over 5 years. In a release issued yesterday, Niskandika First Nation called the bill fundamentally flawed. Niskandika is a remote northwestern Ontario community that's been under a boil water advisory for 3 decades. It says the bill needs to do a better job of recognizing First Nations jurisdiction over water. A developer has withdrawn its plans to build a 2-megawatt AI data center in Armour Township, south of North Bay. Almaguin Data says it doesn't own the land at the industrial park where the facility would have been built. The company says it would have little recourse in the face of public opposition to the project. Jordan Gorlick lives in nearby South River. She started a social media campaign opposing the project on environmental grounds. She says some good can come from artificial intelligence when it's used responsibly.
2: But unfortunately, the companies that are at the helm of it right now, I don't believe they have the best intentions. And we can see that from the impacts that local communities are having with these data centers, and as well as just the overall environment.
0: Almaguin Data says it believes the environmental concerns over the proposed data center were overblown. The company says it would have used less than 10,000 liters of water per day, which is less than other industries, such as quarries. The company says the data center could have eventually created 10 to 12 jobs. The federal government's reforms to Canada's bail and sentencing system officially became law earlier this week. In Ontario, the law is being welcomed by police associations as a long overdue step toward improving public safety. But critics say it may not significantly reduce crime rates. The CBC's Tyler Cheese reports.
3: I don't think heavier penalties will make a lot of difference.
4: Irvin Waller, a criminology professor at the University of Ottawa, says the new bail reform law won't reduce overall crime rates on its own.
3: I think what we're going to see is an increase in the remand population, the number of people who have not yet received bail in provincial jails.
4: The law makes it harder for repeat violent offenders to be released before trial and increases penalties for serious offenses like auto theft, extortion, and violent assault. It's something police forces and associations have been calling for in recent years. Scott Mills with the OPP Association says calls for stricter bail rules ramped up following the 2022 killing of Officer Greg Pierschella.
5: The person was out on bail and that's alleged to have done it. So that was really a tipping point for us as a police associations.
4: In a statement, Toronto Police said the force supports the legislation and will continue working with all levels of government on public safety. Tyler Cheese, CBC News, Toronto.
0: And that's the CBC News to this hour. I'm Kate Rutherford. For the latest information, visit our website at cbc.ca/Sudbury or download the CBC News app. Now we go to Marcus Schwabe, who is outside. He's looked like he just noticed something.
6: Just looking at the buildings in the neighborhood.
0: Yeah.
6: And it's raining.
0: Your hood is up.
6: It is up. I could have brought out the umbrella, but it's just a very light rain. So I'll be back inside in 2 minutes.
0: Misty.
6: Yeah. A little bit of rain. How's the garden growing?
0: It is surprisingly growing well, despite the cool
6: weather this week, yep. For sure. These, I know some of my tomato plants have some flowers on it. Quite exciting.
0: Excellent.
6: No fruit yet.
0: Well,
6: it is June.
0: It's June in Northern Ontario.
6: But maybe by the end of July, we'll see if there's a little cherry tomato that can be eaten. The gardens need the rain, and that's what we're going to get in the Northeast today. Cloudy skies, very good chance of showers. Sudbury, 10 to 20 millimeters of rain in the forecast for today. Further north you go, the lesser amount you'll see, and Attawapiskat in the far north will actually get some sunshine, mix of sun and cloud there. This weather system is pushing up from the south today and will bring cooler weather, temperatures from 16 to

0: 19 degrees today and tomorrow as well. And it's going to be cloudy again tomorrow across the Northeast. Chance of showers, but less of a chance than today. Right now, it's 13 degrees in Wawa, Sault Ste. Marie, Gore Bay, and North Bay. Those are the warm spots in the Northeast. Chapleau, cloudy, 10 degrees. Earlton, Kirkland Lake, Timmins, all at 12. Kapuskasing and Hearst are cloudy at 11. And Attawapiskat has sunshine, but it is the cool spot at 8 degrees. Meantime, in Toronto, they've had some rain. It's misty now, 15 degrees. Here in Sudbury, light rain. We're at 12 degrees. Forecast high for Sudbury today and tomorrow is 18 degrees. And the time on Morning North is 22 before 8.
1: Good morning. Here's a quick look at sports. I'm Scott Reger. Canadian men's soccer team captain Alphonso Davies is cleared to play in today's World Cup match against Qatar in Vancouver. How much Davies will play remains to be seen. It is a pivotal match, though, as all four countries in Canada's pool are tied on 1 point each. Canadian coach Jesse Marsh has this look at today's opponent, Qatar.
2: Our challenge right now is to really stay in the moment. I don't want to make random cliches here. I heard enough of those in England. But I was at the match Switzerland versus Qatar, and I saw their commitment to make sure that even when they went down the game, that they were going to give themselves a chance to find a way to get a result. And I thought to myself, this is going to be a really tough match. We are expecting their best, and we're going to make sure that we're going to be at our best as well.
1: Today's game kicks off at 6 o'clock Eastern, 3 this afternoon Pacific. Switzerland and Bosnia and Herzegovina will meet in the group's other match. That goes in Los Angeles. Meanwhile, Mexico hosts South Korea in a Group A match today. The game comes after the Mexican military shot down a drone that flew near the South Koreans' training camp. Mexico and South Korea won their opening matches. Czechia and South Africa will meet in the other Group A match. And in the PWHL draft last night, defender Caroline Harvey led a sweep of players from the U.S. in the first five picks, Harvey going first overall to the Vancouver Golden Eyes. That's sports. I'm Scott Reger.
0: And I'm Marcus Schwabe, and you are listening to Morning North on CBC Radio 1.

0: A lot of graduation ceremonies happening across the North right now. A lot of scholarships being announced as well. There are scholarships for great athletes, exceptional students, and for good citizens. Alexandra Gauthier of Matheson is one of 20 students in all of Canada to receive the TD Scholarship for Community Leadership. The Iroquois Falls secondary student could receive as much as $70,000 toward her post-secondary education. I spoke to her earlier and began by asking how she got the big news.
1: Absolutely. It was April 1st at 1:30 in the morning, and I got the email. It said I'd won the TD, and I remember just crying and screaming, and my best friend was beside me. I asked her to pinch me to see if it was even real, especially since it was on April Fool's.
0: Well, and what were you doing up at 1:30 in the morning?
1: Well, we were hanging out, watching a movie, eating ice cream sundaes as teenage girls do. It was just a great time.
0: And tell me about telling your family about this.
1: Absolutely. Well, I called my mom that night, and I remember crying on the phone to her, telling her, "Mom, I did it. I can go to university," and just telling her that it had all worked out. Being able to tell my dad was something really special because he never got the chance to go to university. So for him to be able to see how much effort he's put into my life and see the success that's come out of it was a really emotional moment.
0: What do you have to do to win this scholarship?
1: To win this scholarship, it really comes down to grades are a part, but more it's about the leadership and the impact you have on the community around you. So, you know, what have you done over your life to make a positive impact?
0: Talk about what you put in your application.
1: Absolutely. Like I mentioned, I mainly work in student governance. So one of the really big pieces for me was my 2 terms as a student trustee for District School Board Ontario Northeast. That meant that I was representing our over 7,000 students at the school board level. And then additionally, in my second year, I became the vice president of public education for the Ontario Student Trustees Association. So that meant I was representing all of Ontario's 2 million public school students at the provincial level. So trying to make change there.
0: And do you feel like you did make change? What sorts of things did you work on?
1: Absolutely. I definitely feel like I did. One of the big things to me was trying to make sure that the North was represented, because we don't often have people from as North as, you know, where we come from in these provincial leadership positions. And it has to do with a lot of inequalities and inequities because it costs so much more to be able to get there and get in these rooms and then pursue that. Even when it came to like meeting the Minister of Education, I had to fly out, whereas some people were able to, you know, take normal transportation. So I think it trying to make sure that the North was heard and make sure that the policies reflected that was a big piece for me.
0: Yeah, you were involved in getting mileage for students who couldn't get to school because buses are canceled. Tell me about that.
1: So that was something that I saw a lot of in my school board. We were having extended bus cancellations due to driver shortages, which were spanning sometimes up to weeks long. And I had students coming up to me and telling me, you know, "Alex, I can't afford to keep driving myself to school. I don't know if I'll be able to keep going to school anymore." And because we don't have the teachers to be able to support online learning as well as the in-person learning, they were left with nothing. So I was able to bring it to these school board meetings. I brought it to the board table and told them that we should be either providing the online learning or providing transportation. It was then brought to me that that's not actually a provincial mandate, is that school boards, they don't have to provide transportation for their students. But I said that wasn't fair. So they told me it had never been done, and I asked why not. And we were able to develop a program for reimbursing those miles for the families that had to drive their kids or to the students that had to drive themselves. And I had multiple people come up to me afterwards and say what an impact it made. So I'm really grateful we were able to do that.
0: You also helped start a community closet or a clothing closet?
1: Yeah, so that was an initiative I took on in my first and second year, but mainly my first year. So I'd ran a best practices seminar. So trying to figure out, you know, what are the best things we're doing across our school board? And Englehart High School had told me about their community donation closet. We decided we could take that board wide, make it bigger and make it better. So we decided to make these thrift store like donation closets where students could go in whenever they wanted and basically buy clothing, but for free. The reason we did this was try to eliminate some of the stigma around taking donated clothes and to promote sustainability in a time when fast fashion is the trend.
0: So what are you going to do now with this scholarship? It's up to $70,000, right?
1: Yes.
0: Where are you going to go?
1: So I'm going off to McMaster University in Hamilton, Ontario, pursuing their integrated biomedical engineering and health sciences degree.
0: So what do you want to do with your life?
1: That's something that I've struggled with a lot, especially, you know, choosing a program and going off so far. And I think the biggest thing for me is that I've always loved to solve challenges, and being an engineer will permit me to do that. My grandparents, for example, they both struggled with cancer, and I remember seeing them go across the province to try to get the treatment that they needed. So to me, being a biomedical engineer means being able to work on some of the challenges that people in the North face when it comes to access to healthcare, and seeing what difference I can make in terms of making it more accessible and cheaper.
0: What would it be like if you didn't get this scholarship?
1: That's something I had to consider a lot. You know, most students trying to figure out how you balance your academics with trying to pay for that. And so I've been saving up, you know, every summer, and I was planning on working during the school year. And that meant I wouldn't have had time for leadership in the same capacity that I will now. So it's definitely still something that I know a lot of students do. I know it's possible, but my life is going to be different now. And I'm going to have so much more time to focus on my studies and focus on the impact I can make in that community instead.
0: How are you feeling about graduating? It's this week, isn't it? Leaving high school?
1: Actually, so for me, I graduated last year and I came back the fifth year. That's because at my school, we don't offer many in-person STEM courses. So by splitting my high school over 5 years, I was able to take a few more of those in-persons. But still, leaving high school is a bittersweet feeling. It's been 5 years. It's been long enough. And I'm definitely ready to move on to my next chapter. And at the same time, high school has always been comfortable for me. You know, I'm in a smaller town, so those opportunities are easier for me to get, and I found things to be easy. But now I think I'm ready for them to be hard, and I'm ready to push myself in ways I haven't done before.
0: Well, we wish you all the best. I really appreciate you sharing a bit of your story with us. And again, congratulations.
1: Thank you so much. I really appreciate it.
0: That's Alexander Golchek. Lives in Matheson and is about to graduate from Iroquois Falls Secondary School and will be studying biomedical engineering next year. And she's one of 20 students from across the country to win a TD scholarship for community leadership worth as much as $70,000. News coming up in about 13 minutes from now. Music from Somersets is next. A folk duo from Sault Ste. Marie. They've just announced they're going to be releasing a new album this summer in August. They describe it as a complicated love letter to Northern Ontario and small town Canadian identity. A song called Canada.

0: a song called Canada by Summer Setz, and that's a track from their upcoming album, Pine Trees in a Perfect Row. The duo from Sault Ste. Marie, now living in Ottawa, will be in Sudbury tonight for a show at the Theatre Centre as part of the opening ceremonies of the Northern Ontario Music and Film Awards. We've got News World Report coming up in about 9 minutes from now, and we're talking next about a story that's been in the news this week, a long and emotionally charged debate whether to expand medical assistance in dying to people whose sole underlying condition is a mental illness. Now, a parliamentary committee has been examining the issue with members from the Senate and House of Commons, and this week that committee is recommending putting an expansion on made on hold indefinitely. But the issue is far from resolved. With some thoughts, we've reached Andre Picard. He's a health columnist for the Globe and Mail. Good morning, Andre.
1: Good morning.
0: What stands out to you from this recommendation to not expand made to people solely for the reason of mental illness?
1: Yeah, as someone who reads lots of reports, what struck me about this one, it's an 88-page report, but it has a single recommendation: indefinitely exclude persons whose sole underlying medical condition is mental illness. So it's kind of predictable. We felt the committee was going to do this. It did it. Now it's up to the government to decide where it goes next. Interesting to note, there's also dissenting opinions included in the report, and they all say the same thing. They all say refer directly to the courts. This is going to be decided by the courts eventually anyhow, so fast track that. Well, so that's the government's choice.
0: Well, why has there been this resistance to expanding MAID for mental health?
1: I think that kind of makes people uncomfortable. There's this fear that people will use it as kind of state-sponsored suicide. There's lots of stigma about mental illness. Can people make a rational decision? And, the people who are in favor of the expansion say, well, listen, people with mental illness operate well in society all the time. They shouldn't be excluded. They shouldn't, their illness is just as serious as someone with, say, cancer that's untreatable. You can have mental illness that's untreatable. So these debates are pretty fundamental about decision-making, about competency. It's all about, ultimately, are people competent to make a decision to end their life?
0: Well, it's a human right issue as well, isn't it? Whether a mental illness is the same as a physical illness.
1: It's really about equity. Do we make that distinction? Is it fair to do it? Is it constitutional? We heard at the hearings that this law, if it went forward, would violate Section 7 and both Section 15 of the Constitution. As we've heard in the past, as I mentioned, all these MAID cases end up going to court. And interestingly enough, they're always brought forward by someone with a physical or a mental disability.
0: Some European countries that expanded MAID solely for mental illness, they say there's been a pattern of people requesting it after experiencing trauma and poverty, and that's not really the intention. Was that a factor at all in this committee's decision here in Canada?
1: It's certainly that issue of, are people with living in poverty going to ask for MAID? That's a subject of a lot of public debate. There's a lot of rhetoric around that. The reality is you're not eligible for MAID if your sole issue is that you're poor. What's interesting to note about that, Canada, of all the countries in the world that have MAID, Canada is the only one that makes this distinction for mental health. Everywhere else you can ask, in a country like the Netherlands, for example, which is quite known for MAID, only about 2% of people who request MAID for mental illness are granted it. So it's used very sparingly. And we suspect that in Canada, it would be the same issue. Now, the question you asked is, the people who do get MAID for mental illness, what's the reason? Is it trauma? Is it whatever? And the evidence presented there that, yeah, trauma is an issue, but the big issue is that people felt that they just couldn't be healed, that they couldn't get better. And that's a big debate among clinicians, is are there cases of mental illness that are untreatable, just as there are cases of cancer that are untreatable?
0: We spoke to a psychiatrist here in Sudbury who says there's always hope down the road. And I guess that's up for debate, isn't it?
1: Yeah, there are people who say there's a very high profile case in the public eye of a person saying, I've been living with bipolar disorder for 35 years. I've tried every treatment under the sun. and I can't stand to suffer anymore. So she takes issue with psychiatrists and psychologists who said, there's always hope. You know, you could say that to cancer patients as well. There's always hope, but at a certain point, the disease gets the better of you.
0: Andre, is there much political support for expanding MAID for people with mental illness?
1: I think that there's clinical support, there's public support. The polls show very high support for expansion of MAID, but there's not a lot of political support. There's a lot of hesitation, a lot of doubt. Legislators are essentially quite conservative, small c conservative. They're reluctant to go. And in this issue, they've always been pushed by the courts to say, courts are saying, well, what your concerns are not legitimate. They're not fair. They're not constitutional. And they've forced them to change the law. And ultimately, I think this one about mental illness will be decided legally as well.
0: So how is that going to work?
1: Well, there's two routes. There's a lot of lawsuits going forward now where this is an issue, where people say I'm being discriminated against, or as the dissenting reports say, that recommend the federal government can just make a referral to the Supreme Court, which means that a case would be heard immediately and we would resolve it once and for all.
0: Meantime, though, there will be people who will be taking their own lives who are struggling with mental illness.
1: Yeah, unfortunately, that will continue to happen. And MAID is not a solution to all of that either, to be fair. The other big issue, you know, the other unresolved one, which is a much bigger issue, is can people make advance requests for MAID if they're living with dementia? So Quebec already allows that. That's the next big debate in Canada. And that will be much more impactful than mental illness, which is always going to be a very niche issue.
0: Okay. Andre, appreciate your time this morning. Thanks for joining us.
1: Yeah, always a pleasure.
0: Andre Picard, health columnist for the Globe and Mail, reached him in Vancouver this morning. Kate Rutherford is in our studio now from our Sudbury newsroom with a look ahead to our next local newscast at 8:30.
2: Great. Thank you, Marcus. Today, the OPP will host a funeral for an officer who was killed in the line of duty near Hearst last week. Constable Tarun Bali was killed when a vehicle slammed into his cruiser during an investigation. And a nonprofit on Manitoulin Island has received provincial money to yank invasive garlic mustard. It pushes out native plants and disrupts the food chain. Details ahead at 8:30.
0: Reporter Faith Greckle went on a foot patrol with Sudbury Police a few days back, and she'll have a report on how police are responding to open drug use and homelessness here in the north. That story in about 15 minutes. Up next is the news at 8 o'clock.

0: Good morning. I'm Marcus Schwabe. This is Morning North. Gray skies over northern Ontario this morning with some showers expected. It is raining in Sudbury, Sault Ste. Marie, Manitoulin Island. We'll have a detailed forecast for you momentarily. Then we're going to hit the streets of Sudbury. Addiction and homelessness continue to be a top concern in much of the north, but how are police responding and has it changed? The CBC's Faith Greco takes us on a downtown foot patrol with the Greater Sudbury Police and checks in with North Bay Timmins and the Sioux as well. Jessica Pope is not here. It's Kate Rutherford. Kate Rutherford is here from our news team, and she has a few headlines for 8:30 morning, Kate.
1: Well, thank you, Marcus. A coordinated language reclamation strategy is coming to all 21 First Nations across Robinson-Huron Treaty territory. $16 million over 3 years will support immersive learning across the region. Also, a developer is withdrawing its plans to build an AI data center in Armour Township, south of North Bay. I'll tell you why coming up in the news at 8:30. Back to you, Marcus.
0: Well, I've been here a long time. I don't know whose else's name you would say. temperatures across the northeast ranging right now from 10 in Attawapiskat to 13 degrees in Sudbury, Wawa, Sault Ste. Marie, Gorbe, North Bay, Earlton, Kirkland Lake, Timmins, all at 13 degrees right now. And we're going to see highs in the high teens today from 16 to 19 degrees. It's going to be cloudy. Showers are expected, possibly a thunderstorm or two. The far north, though, Attawapiskat, likely won't get any precipitation. Some sunshine for the James Bay coast today. And there was some sun earlier. It's starting to cloud over in Attawapiskat. Tomorrow, another cloudy day. Less of a chance of showers, but still a chance of shower, 60% chance for Sudbury, with a risk of some thunderstorms as well. Highs tomorrow, again, from 16 to 19 degrees. It is 12 past 8 on this Thursday morning. Addiction and homelessness remain a growing concern across northern Ontario, particularly in downtown cores, where complaints about open drug use and social disorder have become increasingly common, according to police. Despite the federal government's recent announcement that opioid overdoses are on the decline across the country, Northern Ontario communities continue to face opioid death rates far above the provincial average. And police across the region are taking different approaches, in some cases changing their approach. In downtown Sudbury, like most Northern Ontario cities, it's common to see people using drugs and living on the streets. Greater Sudbury Police say it's taken what it calls a compassionate approach this past year. To get a first-hand look at how that works, CBC reporter Faith Greco joined Sergeant Matthew Hall on a downtown foot patrol.
2: We're just passing Brady Street right now at the Sudbury Police Station, and we're starting to head into the core. What are we going to be doing today?
3: So on a daily basis, our officers from the Community Response Unit are out and about. Most of the time you'll see them on bikes doing bike patrols. Every once in a while we do some foot patrols as well. So today we're going to be doing a foot patrol downtown, interacting with our vulnerable population that might be loitering or trespassing on properties, and interacting with the public and businesses and just checking in and see how everyone's doing.
2: And is there a route that you guys traditionally take, or is it more just we head in and see what we can?
3: So yeah, no really prescribed route. Every day is a different day. So, you know, just going in our downtown core and going wherever the flow takes us that day.
4: Got another place you can go hang out today?
5: Am I bothering you?
4: Well, the staff here said they don't want anybody along their building because other people have been rude and threatening their staff. And then obviously you can see there's lots of garbage left behind. We don't want this on their property. They own the property.
5: You know who cleans up the garbage?
4: Probably you and some of the other good people, yeah.
5: Let me call the staff. You can talk to them.
4: Well, the staff have called me and they told me they don't want anybody on here today.
5: I know.
4: So it's time to pick up your stuff and find another place, okay?
2: What are you guys going to be up to the rest of the day? I understand that some of the business owners have asked you to move. Where do you think you're going to find a spot?
6: For me, I walk around, check out who's all around. I don't just pick one spot. I take 1 minute at a time. I don't make plans. Whatever happens, happens.
2: How do you feel police have been interacting with you lately?
6: They do what they have to do, you know what I mean?
2: Do you think they're doing a good job?
6: Well, it's their job. Some of them are nasty and some of them are easy to get along with. That's all I got to say about them.
2: What do you wish people knew about folks who are living downtown? Is there anything you wish just the everyday person could understand?
6: Try and understand that not everybody's a drug addict, a junkie. There are some people out here that don't want to be out here but have no choice. Can't afford the rent. I've been homeless off and on since the rent went sky high.
3: So, you know, this vehicle's been here for a week or so. Obviously, you can see the windshield's been damaged. You know, unfortunately, this type of behavior happens. You know, this is what we try to disrupt, not having people congregate. As you've seen so far, you know, the three groups that we've kind of come across, most have been very respectful, you know, moved along. This one was a little bit more messier, a lot more garbage around, some signs of open-air drug use with some burnt tinfoil and stuff on the ground, but no pipes, no needles, nobody using in front of us, so, you know, not really much we can do. So, you know, just getting them to move along, as that's one of the areas we're getting complaints in, right? So
2: that one young, she looked incredibly young.
3: Yep. Yeah, and, you know, and it's sad to see some of our, you know, youth, and then even the individual you're talking about, some of our seniors. We're seeing a lot more youth and seniors on the streets, you know, either falling through the cracks or affordability for housing, which has risen too high. So those populations can't afford to rent a house or apartment. So we're seeing a lot more of that on the streets, which is very sad.
2: So where have these folks been directed to go?
3: So, you know, we've given them some suggestions of Memorial Park, or right now it's getting close to the lunchtime, so Samaritan Center. At the end of the day, there's not a lot of options right now in the downtown core. And you can see here, when we came here, again, we find some shady spots, right? So there's a few trees providing some shade to get them out of the sun. Again, we see some garbage strewn about. Unfortunately, you know, this is what the businesses don't like, is having all this garbage around left behind and some of the behavior, right? So again, no open-air drug use here when we came up. There's no signs of that here.
2: I did see a little piece of tinfoil.
3: Yeah, and like when we were at Larch Street, yeah. Right? So not as overwhelming here. Then when we did first come here, the two young people that we saw at Larch Street were already over here, and we had to move them along again. They're asking where to go. Told them Memorial Park. So that's where they're headed now. Hopefully they make it over there and stay there, and we'll continue on our foot patrol.
2: How often does it happen where you're kind of continuously seeing the same individual, asking them to move, and they just find a new spot downtown in another space they shouldn't be?
3: It happens every day, all the time, right? So we'll probably encounter some of these individuals, depending if they have nowhere else to go, anywhere from 5 to 10 times in a shift.
4: Hey guys, time to move along.
7: Yeah, yeah.
4: Okay, come on up and get up, please.
0: That's Greater Sudbury Police Sergeant Matthew Hall speaking with the CBC's Faith Greco during a downtown foot patrol. Faith also spoke with police in North Bay, Timmins, and Sault Ste. Marie to see how they're responding to many of the same challenges. And Faith is in our studio now. Good morning.
2: Good morning, Marcus.
0: So take us around the region. What did you hear from police?
2: So there's no question that all four services, Greater Sudbury, North Bay, Timmins, and Sault Ste. Marie, see addiction, homelessness, and public drug use as major challenges in their cities. All four police chiefs pointed to their downtown cores as places where those challenges are often most visible. But they're not all responding in the same exact way. Sudbury Police Chief Sarah Cunningham told me officers have several options available when they encounter someone using drugs in public.
8: We know a lot of the individuals that are consuming drugs in our downtown core are vulnerable population and have addiction issues. When we're having those contacts with individuals in the downtown, we were also providing referrals and services. Not necessarily right away, you know, seizing the drugs because that leads to, you know, potential for theft, and they're going to look at a way to access, you know, their addiction. So we were having those touch points with our community individuals and, you know, just saying you cannot be using drugs here in the open and really approaching it that way. And then, you know, we took the approach of service referrals. And if we continue to come in contact with the same individuals, it did lead to enforcement.
7: North Bay has taken a somewhat different approach. Police Chief Daryl Longworth came out of retirement to lead the service just over 2 years ago. And he told me one of the first things police did was a survey. And it showed that many people didn't feel safe walking downtown along the waterfront or in city parks. And despite that, overall crime was down in North Bay. He explained that back in 2020, the Public Prosecution Service of Canada said they wouldn't really be prosecuting simple drug possession charges in court. And that's why Longworth says he thinks other police forces backed off from enforcement. Instead, Longworth said he found what you might call a loophole that said prosecutions would be considered if the person's conduct posed a safety risk to young people. He says that while North Bay officers might not make an arrest or lay a charge every time, they will always take away the drugs from the person using them.
9: We can't just walk by these people and allow them to be using open-air drugs, A, because it's illegal, but B, I don't think that's a very compassionate response, is to walk by somebody who's about to inject something into their body that might kill them. So first and foremost, have the conversation. Try to get them the support they need. Try to encourage them not to be out in public spaces, blatantly violating the law. But also, because it's illegal, the officers were required to seize the drugs. Whether they processed them as evidence and laid a charge, or whether they just processed it and sent it back to Health Canada for destruction, that's something I left up to them. They make a million decisions every single day. I trust them that they have the right training, the right equipment, and the right abilities to make those good decisions each and every day. So I allowed them to make that decision and ultimately, you know, reinforce the fact that enforcement and laying a charge would be the last result. But certainly if we felt those people who have a complete disregard for others, that they can be held account. And if they chose to lay a charge, we would support them in that.
7: So Timmins Police also took the same approach as North Bay. But Deputy Police Chief Darren Donnell says making an arrest or seizing drugs isn't easy.
10: What officers are finding on more occasions is that the calls for service are people that have consumed drugs or are acting erratically because of the consumption of drugs, and there's not necessarily a possession charge or individuals found in possession of drugs at the time. So I think the biggest distinction is when members of the public call in, our police officers go down and they find somebody that's clearly under the influence of drugs, and they're limited to what they can do at that time as far as arrests or law enforcement purposes. So they try to connect them with the proper resources.
0: Faith, what about in Sault Ste. Marie? How are police there handling open-air drug use?
7: So police there have shifted toward stronger enforcement since May of last year. Sault Police Chief Brent Duguay told me the move came after repeated complaints from people and business owners about open drug use in the downtown and waterfront areas. He says officers initially focused on warnings and education, but are now making the occasional arrest.
11: We're seizing drugs, we're making arrests if somebody's doing open, especially, I'm talking needle use and things like that. So our officers are directed that they will have interaction with those individuals, offer supports. If arrests or charges need to be laid or the drugs need to be seized, they certainly have been directed that that's the action that should be taken. So we obviously are arresting every individual that is using openly. We are working closely with our community partners to make sure there are resources available.
7: Duguay says that officers use their discretion to decide whether or not to lay charges. For example, if someone is using drugs near a school or public park, they are more likely to be charged. But Duguay said the main goal is to get help for people struggling with addiction, while also sending the message that using drugs in public is not acceptable and that police will be looking out for it. In fact, despite all their different approaches, all four police forces told me essentially the same thing, that policing alone won't solve addiction and homelessness, and all of them pointed to a need for more treatment spaces, mental health services, supportive housing, and long-term supports if communities hope to see lasting change.
0: All right. Well, Faith, I do appreciate the roundup. Thanks so much.
7: Thank you.
0: That is the CBC's Faith Greco in our studio this morning, and she's written a web story about this issue. 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And if you have any thoughts to share, an opinion, maybe a personal experience about the ongoing addiction crisis, you can call our talkback line. 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

0: Hey, Rutherford, we'll have news in about 4 minutes from now here on CBC Radio 1. Later this afternoon, soccer. The World Cup. Team Canada will be back in action with a match against Qatar. And with the coming of another World Cup tournament comes another one of the oldest arguments about the sport. A debate that evokes many emotions has to do with language and history. The debate, whether we call the sport soccer or football. The CBC's Lawrence Watt has more.
1: Well, recently, CBC published a story about the 2026 FIFA World Cup, specifically about the basics of soccer and how the game is played. 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
4: What is soccer?
5: Football, not soccer.
4: Football!
1: So, is it soccer or is it football? And where does the word soccer actually come from? Here is a twist.
6: If you look into it, the word was coined in Oxford sometime in the 1880s.
1: Yes, in 1800s Britain, there were different kinds of football. One was called rugby football, the other was called association football, like the type played at the World Cup. At Oxford, students had a habit of turning words into nicknames. Rugby football became rugger, but association football was more complicated to shorten. According to Szymanski, students took the middle letters of association, SOC, or S-O-C, and added E-R at the end. And so association football became soccer. The word was used in Britain for much of the 20th century. And then something else happened. In places where other sports were already called football, like Canada, the US, Australia, and Ireland, soccer actually helped people know which game you meant. For example, in Ireland, you have Gaelic football, and in the US and Canada, you have the type of football where the ball spends more time in your hands. So, soccer had gone from slang to being useful, and in countries where it served a purpose, it stuck, including today in Australia, where the nickname for the men's national team is Socceroos. But in Britain, the word fell out of use. Rugby football became rugby, and association football became just football. And as soccer became more common in North America, many Brits began treating it like a word used by those Americans. So, what's with the whole argument about calling it soccer or football?
6: This is obviously, on its face, a completely pointless argument. American

0: even other parts of the world.
1: So yes, football is the name used by most of the world, but soccer is not wrong. It's an old British nickname with a global history, and blaming North America for its usage could be an own goal.
2: The CBC's Lawrence Watch with a good explanation there, speaking with Stefan Szymanski, professor of sports management at the University of Michigan. And Stefan's written several books about soccer, including one called Soccernomics, another one called It's Football, Not Soccer, and Vice Versa. I don't know, what do you say? Do you say soccer? Do you say football? Do you ever get confused between football and Canadian and American football, which is football, not soccer? You can shoot us a text if you'd like, 249-377-4153. I think it's okay to call it soccer. It's different than football, right? Unless, of course, you consider soccer football. Call TalkBack if you want to weigh in. 1-800-461-1138. It's 8:30.
3: This is CBC News. From our studio in Sudbury, good morning. I'm Kate Rutherford. A coordinated language strategy is coming to all 21 First Nations across Robinson-Huron Treaty territory. The Robinson-Huron Treaty Litigation Fund will spend $16 million to support a host of programs it plans to roll out over the next 3 years. Loretta Fox-Assinawe is the coordinator of the Anishinaabe Moine strategy. She says people from children to adults and both on and off reserve need to hear the language spoken in different ways.
4: Full immersion environments, that's how we learned the language. That's how it was transmitted onto us. We need to provide avenues and learning environments for the parents so they can speak the language at home to their children. And we need teachers.
3: The $16 million comes from interest accrued from a specific part of the fund devoted to measures that support all of the Robinson-Huron Treaty nations. The strategy has been in development for the last 18 months. A researcher who studies water infrastructure in First Nations says federal legislation tabled this week is long overdue. Bill C-37 would create legally enforceable protections for safe drinking water in First Nations. Kerry Black is a Canada research chair in the Department of Civil Engineering at the University of Calgary. She says the commitment will need to have strong financial backing, and she says delivering clean water

0: data center in Armour Township, south of North Bay. The proposed 2-megawatt facility has faced public opposition. Almaguin Data says it does not own the 3 hectares of land where the facility would have been built and would have had little recourse if there were delays from public opposition. Jordan Gorlick lives in nearby South River. She campaigned against the project on social media because of environmental concerns.
1: So many people anyway come up here because it is cottage country, and people come up here to enjoy the natural scenery and just the idea that that was a possibility and at risk. It was very alarming.
0: Almaguin Data says the data center would have used less than 10,000 liters of water per day. The company says that's less than other industries in the area use, even quarries. Today, the OPP will host a funeral for its officer who was killed in the line of duty near Hearst last week. Constable Tarun Bali was killed while trying to arrest a man who reportedly escaped from a hospital. The suspect is now facing first-degree murder charges. This morning's funeral service will happen in Mississauga, and it won't be open to the public. However, it will be live-streamed starting at 10:30. That feed will be available on the OPP's YouTube channel. And finally, Manitoulin Streams Improvement Association is getting provincial funding to control invasive species. Ontario supports the Invasive Species Action Fund to detect, control, and remove invasive species. More than 100 new projects are getting support, including a project to study and remove garlic mustard from an island First Nation. Garlic mustard can push out native plants and disrupt the local food chain. Sonia McCaffrey is an environmental technician at Manitoulin Streams. She says the grants make a big difference for small groups like hers.
2: We only really have 2 permanent employees, so funding like this allows us to employ youth during the summer. It also helps us buy equipment like garbage bags, gloves, things like that. That's really important.
0: Several other Northern Ontario organizations are also getting funding. And that is your CBC News to this hour. I'm Kate Rutherford. For the latest information, visit our website, cbc.ca/Sudbury, or download the CBC News app. National and international news is coming up at the top of the hour here on CBC Radio 1. 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
3: Any interest in soccer or football, Kate?
0: I think it's fun to watch. I was never interested in playing because the field was just too big for me to run around.
3: Who was I talking to about that yesterday? Oh, my son, Nick. We were watching a bit of the game yesterday. Panama was playing against Ghana. And I said, you know what? That little corner of the field, that would be a basketball court.
0: Exactly. That was more my speed. But the idea of having to traverse this huge, I was just not that into sports and obviously quite lazy. So, basketball.
3: They are fit, those soccer players. They are amazing. And Canada plays Qatar this afternoon, 6:00. And if Canada wins, it could move on to the next round. Woo. Could be Canada's first win in World Cup soccer ever. So, I know that I will definitely be tuning in this afternoon, and we could well be talking about it in the morning. John Hancock will have a live sports update at about 6:20 tomorrow.
0: I'm tired just thinking about it.
3: You're not even doing the running or the watching necessarily. And then tomorrow on the program, we're going to have a couple of soccer fans from Northern Ontario. One's from Ivory Coast originally, and the other's from Germany, and they will be playing against each other, at least those countries, this weekend at the World Cup. So listen for that, among other stories, tomorrow on Morning North. But that will do it for Morning North for today. On behalf of Kate Rutherford, I'm Marcus Schwabe.
4: I'm Martha Dillman.
3: Hope to talk to you again tomorrow.

0: I'm not that focused on partisan politics. I'm just focused on people. I'm going to work with anyone who wants to help Nova Scotians and wants to help Canadians, and I don't really put too many labels on that.
1: Nova Scotia Premier Tim Houston was elected in 2021 as a progressive conservative. These days, he has plenty of

0: CBC Newsroom in Sudbury, I'm Kate Rutherford. Today, the OPP will host a funeral for its officer who was killed in the line of duty near Hearst last week. Constable Tarun Bali was killed while trying to arrest a man who reportedly escaped from a hospital. The suspect is now facing first-degree murder charges. This morning's funeral service will happen in Mississauga, and it won't be open to the public. However, it will be live-streamed starting at 10:30. That feed available on the OPP's YouTube channel. A developer is withdrawing plans to build an AI data center in Armour Township, south of North Bay. The proposed 2-megawatt facility has faced public opposition. Jordan Gorlick lives in nearby South River. She campaigned against the project on social media because of environmental concerns. But Almaguin Data says the data center would have used less water than other industries in the area, including quarries, but says it doesn't own the 3 hectares of land where the facility would have been built and would have had little recourse if there were delays from public opposition. Looking at the forecast today, a chance of showers for most areas. Attawapiskat, a mix of sun and cloud, highs between 16 and 20. A chance of showers overnight as well, with lows between 13 and 7 degrees.
1: Hello again, I'm Matt Galloway, and you're listening to The Current. We are a week into the World Cup, and fans from around the world are flocking to all 16 host cities across Canada, the U.S., and Mexico, and to some of the towns where the national teams are training. This has all brought people together whose paths might not otherwise cross for some unexpected and joyful encounters. And this morning, we're going to check in with Lawrence, Kansas, and Guadalajara, Mexico, but we begin in Boston, where tens of thousands of Scotland soccer fans, also known as the Tartan Army, have taken over the city.
2: We'll take the high road and I'll take the low road, and I'll be in Scotland before.
3: For the people of Boston, I think it's been a great
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2: Natalia Lafourcade is one of the most influential voices in modern Latin music. And last summer, her songs became the soundtrack for the children of Mexican immigrants who are fighting back against ICE raids. She'll be here to tell you about that and her incredible story.
3: From CBC News, The World This Hour, I'm Pep Philpott. Both the U.S. and Iran have signed off on ending their war, and the 60-day countdown is on to iron out a final deal.
4: This was not easy, I can tell you.
3: President Donald Trump used his state dinner at France's Palace of Versailles to pen his signature. Among the 14 points laid out in the agreement, reopening the Strait of Hormuz, lifting oil sanctions on Iranian oil, a $300 billion plan for Iran's reconstruction, and an end to all fighting, including in Lebanon. Trump's insistence Iran will never acquire a nuclear weapon still needs to be negotiated. Those talks are set to get underway in Geneva tomorrow. Trump's deal, though, with Iran is facing criticism in Washington, including from within the president's own party. In an online post, Senator Bill Cassidy of Louisiana called the agreement the worst foreign policy blunder in decades. Democrats are also slamming the deal. Chuck Schumer is the Senate minority leader.
5: We are worse off than we were when the war started. The Strait of Hormuz under greater Iranian control now than then. No guarantees in any way on nuclear. And of course, the price of gasoline is going to stay high for a long time.
3: Schumer has called on Trump to brief Congress on the details of the deal, and the president has said that he'll consider this. A blunt message from Washington for NATO allies this morning, the U.S. Secretary of Defense telling partners at a defense meeting that they're not pulling their weight financially or operationally.
6: President Trump has been very clear on this point for many years and over two administrations. And for too long, NATO has been a paper tiger and a one-way street. No more.
3: Pete Hegseth called NATO allies shameful for not allowing U.S. forces to use their bases to launch strikes on Iran. And he's also announced a review of U.S. military forces in Europe, a move that could reshape and significantly reduce the American military footprint across the continent. Hegseth says the military alliance must move quickly towards a model where Europe takes responsibility for its own defense. Ukraine's president is also at the NATO meeting in Brussels. Volodymyr Zelensky has been asking for more defense aid for his fight against Russia's invasion. And he got some of that today from Canada, Sweden, and Norway. The three countries say they will supply funding so Ukraine can purchase U.S. weapons. But the details on that have not yet been released. Meanwhile, Ukraine has launched its largest attack on the Moscow region since the start of the war. Eyewitness videos the moment a drone slammed into an apartment building in the Russian capital. The defense ministry says about 200 drones were intercepted near Moscow. Some did make it through, striking an oil refinery on the outskirts of the city for the second time this week. Well, a sea of red and white is taking over Vancouver today. Canada plays its second match at the Men's World Cup. The team faces Qatar later this afternoon. The CBC's Dan Bird has this look at the energy in the city.
7: We will have our banners, we will have our flags, we will have smoke.
8: Team Canada supporter Darcy Kerr is inviting thousands of fans to join her for a march to BC Place ahead of the game.
7: Show your support for Canada. Get ready to be holding banners, singing, waving flags.
8: Kerr's partner Mike Brazell says Team Canada is setting an example for future players.
9: This has set the pipeline, I think, up now for a long time for us to be in the World Cup and deserve to be there and make people afraid of us.
8: And Darcy's sister, Nikki Brown, is visiting from Calgary. Amid concerns about Alberta separatism, she says Team Canada is a great focus.
10: And just enjoying the atmosphere of what it is when we all come together to celebrate a team.
8: Fans of Cotter are also feeling confident.
11: During the game, we are fighting Canada. After the game, we are brothers and we love Canada. Give me a hug.
8: Okay. And Destination Vancouver says hotel bookings are up for June, with committed occupancy at 65%.
12: Here's a look at your forecast from Environment Canada. Today, a chance of showers for most areas in the region. At Wapiskat, we'll have a mix of sun and cloud. Highs between 16 and 20. Overnight, a chance of showers for all areas, with overnight lows between 13 and 7. On Friday, a chance of showers for most areas in the region. Sault Ste. Marie and Manitoulin Island will have a mix of sun and cloud. Highs between 15 and 19.
2: I'm Angeline Tetaweo, in for Tom Power. Welcome to Q. Have you ever experienced disappointment or like a tragedy that somehow had a silver lining? Well, that's what happened to Natalia Lafourcade. She's a multiple Latin Grammy-winning superstar who found her way to music following a traumatic life event. She will detail the colorful journey that followed and how some of her best music has a Canadian connection. Plus, we will be transported to a tiny town nestled in the mountains of BC, which turns out to be an unlikely spot to find yourself a world-class banjo. But we are talking about a banjo, so maybe it's the perfect place to find yourself a world-class banjo. That's coming up on Q. I want to take you back to last summer. Maybe you remember this. You know, ICE agents, they started carrying out these immigration raids in Los Angeles. Well, the children of Mexican immigrants started posting photos of their parents online. There was music in the background of these posts. And for this soundtrack, they looked to a very specific artist for strength. Natalia Lafourcade. Natalia has been part of people's lives in Mexico for generations. She started out as a teen pop star in a girl group called Twist. But over time, she started developing her own unique sound, combining modern songwriting with Latin American folk traditions.

0: was sort of watching your eyes the whole time going like, how does she feel about this old music? But that's right. Like you were a teenager in this Mexican pop group called Twist. This is kind of started by a TV network. The song's called Hello, Hello. Do you learn something by being in sort of a put together sort of pop group? Do you learn something about the artist you want to be and the artist you don't want to be?
1: Of course. Yes, I don't know. It just makes me remind that period of time in my life. And I have good memories, you know, of that. It's been a while. And it was probably the very, very first project that I was, that gave me the chance to approach the stage, you know, and the studio and the traveling and the tour and the music industry. And it was a short period of time. It was actually 3 years and it was good. But at certain point, I realized that that wasn't what I was expecting and what I really, really wanted to do in the land of music, you know, that gave me the force, like to say, no, this is not what I want. I'm gonna go for what I really want to do and go to the music school and to try beyond, you know. This is the kind of a band that you normally just get in it. Like there's a producer, there's people making decisions and like everything is already like como done. It's not your ideas. And what I realized was how much I wanted to be a cancionera, you know, I wanted to be a
0: songstress,
1: singer, songwriter,
0: yeah.
1: And to have an idea and to build it up and to make it real, you know. So it was good because I learned a lot and it was fun. But then I realized that I had to say like, hey, I'm gonna go. I'm just gonna take another direction.
0: But then things get even bigger when you release NL, and I'm gonna say NL 2000, but it probably in Spanish, right? You probably don't.
1: NL 2000.
0: Yeah, NL 2000.
1: Yes.
0: Which became just, I mean, one of the biggest songs in the country's history.

0: by Natalia Lafourcade from her latest album, Canzoniera, which means songstress. Before that, you heard Tom's conversation with Natalia. She's touring the album right now, including a show in Vancouver this Saturday, June 20th. Coming up after this, Ferris and Jason Romero. They're a Juno Award-winning folk duo who also happen to make highly in-demand banjos. So in demand that there's a six-year waiting list for anyone who wants one. And it all happens out of their workshop where they live in the tiny, remote town of Horsefly, British Columbia. You'll hear more from them after this.
1: The CBC Newsroom in Sudbury, I'm Kate Rutherford. Today, the OPP will host a funeral for its officer who was killed in the line of duty near Hearst last week. Constable Tarun Balia was killed while trying to arrest a man who reportedly escaped from a hospital. The suspect is now facing first-degree murder charges. This morning's funeral service will happen in Mississauga, and it won't be open to the public. However, it will be live-streamed starting at 10:30. That feed available on the OPP's YouTube channel. A developer is withdrawing plans to build an AI data center in Armour Township, south of North Bay. The proposed 2-megawatt facility has faced public opposition. Jordan Gorlick lives in nearby South River. She campaigned against the project on social media because of environmental concerns. But Almeguin Data says the data center would have used less water than other industries in the area, including quarries, but says it doesn't own the 3 hectares of land where the facility would have been built and would have had little recourse if there were delays from public opposition. Looking at the forecast today, a chance of showers for most areas. Attawapiskat, a mix of sun and cloud, highs between 16 and 20. A chance of showers overnight as well, with lows between 13 and 7 degrees.
0: Tedaweo sitting in for Tom Power. You're listening to Q. Are you in the market for a banjo? Well, I've got a tip for you. Get a flight to Kamloops, BC, if you're not there already, and then rent a car. Then drive about 3.5 hours up Highway 97, long past Cache Creek, past Williams Lake. You'll pull up to the small community of Horsefly in the Caribou Mountains in British Columbia, where you'll find a beautiful 40-acre property. In the workshop are Ferris and Jason Romero, life partners and banjo makers whose banjos are so in demand that there's a 6-year waiting list for them. When they're not making banjos, Ferris and Jason are releasing music. They've won multiple Juno Awards for their folk, old-time, and bluegrass music. You're hearing a bit of it right now. Pretty much everything they do, make banjos, record music, raise their 2 kids, all happens on the homestead in Horsefly, BC. Their new album is called These Are the Days That Turn Into Years, and it's out right now. Now, just before we get going, I'm going to remind you, Tom is a huge banjo nerd, and I gotta say, he did a pretty good job not getting into the weeds of banjo music and banjo making. Here's their conversation over Zoom from the workshop where the magic happens in Horsefly, BC.
2: We're sitting here, we got the doors open, we can hear birds, and Jason's been bending wooden rims all morning.
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4: Well, I really have fallen in love with thermally modified wood in the last few years, which is basically like extreme kiln drying, where they take the kiln has a vacuum in it so that you can get the temperature up to about 400 degrees so the wood won't catch fire. But anyways, that wood is extra hard to build. So

Jeremy Dutcher with Uldesagan. Jeremy received the first ever music award at the 2026 Inspire Awards. You can stream it this Sunday on CBC Gem. And that's it for Q today. Tomorrow on the show, Jen Harper, the founder of the makeup brand Cheekbone Beauty. The brand is all about the positive representation of Indigenous folks in the beauty space. She'll be here to talk about the dream that inspired her to start the business and why Indigenous joy is the cornerstone of her business. I'm Angeline Tetawayo in for Tom Fowler. 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
2: It has been 53 years since the New York Knicks won an NBA championship. They finally won it this week, and truly, I've never seen a more celebrity-studded sports win in my life. The group chats here will get into the cultural and political impact of the Knicks win.
3: From CBC News, the world this hour, I'm Pep Philpott. A funeral is underway this hour in Mississauga for a slain Ontario Provincial Police officer. 29-year-old Constable Tarun Bali was killed in the line of duty last week. Ontario Premier Doug Ford, the Lieutenant Governor and the OPP Commissioner are among those joining the Constable's family for the memorial. Bali, who is originally from Brampton, Ontario, was attempting to stop a vehicle in Hearst, about 950 kilometers north of Toronto. He was struck and killed. An 18-year-old suspect has been charged with first-degree murder. Meanwhile, Toronto police have arrested a 19-year-old man in connection with an alleged gun-for-hire network. It involves a March shooting outside the U.S. consulate in downtown Toronto and the death of a police officer 1 week ago. Constable Mark Benazzotto was shot and killed carrying out a search warrant. Zara Jabi is facing several charges, including possession of a restricted firearm. Jabi was arrested at Pearson Airport on Wednesday. He appears in court later today. Well, for the first time since March, the average price of gasoline in the U.S. has dropped below $4 per gallon. That's about $1.48 Canadian a liter. Prices fell overnight after U.S. President Donald Trump signed the peace agreement with Iran. The deal calls for the reopening of the Strait of Hormuz, the critical shipping route for oil tankers. The U.S. wants passage through the waterway to be free and open as it was before the war, but Tehran has other plans. In an interview today on state television, Iran's chief negotiator, Mohammad Bagher Ghalibaf, says Tehran will charge tolls after a 60-day negotiation window closes. At a meeting of NATO defense ministers in Brussels, Pentagon chief Pete Hegseth lashed out at his alliance colleagues for not joining the war on Iran. Hegseth also announced a review of where U.S. forces are stationed in Europe. Julia Chapman has more.
4: NATO will be a two-way street.
5: U.S. Secretary of Defense Pete Hegseth making it clear America won't fund Europe's defense. He says he's ordering a review of the U.S. presence on the continent.
4: Europe was not supposed to be a dependency of the United States.
5: Hegseth argues some allies still aren't stepping up their spending enough. So he says future American contributions to NATO will depend on those of other countries. He was speaking at a gathering of NATO defense ministers in Brussels. In the context of European self-defense, they'll also be discussing the war in Ukraine.
6: We remain unwavering in our support for Ukraine.
5: Canada's Minister of National Defence, David McGuinty, speaking earlier. He's expected to announce a new tranche of weapons for Ukraine, along with Sweden and Norway. Julia Chapman, CBC News, London.
3: India's largest city is facing a severe water shortage. Mumbai has not been this dry in 20 years. There's been no rain, and the monsoon season is late. Susan Ormiston has more.
7: Fruit seller Vijay says with the delayed rains, fruit prices have gone up. The annual rains, which help water this country and break the heat, are coming late in Maharashtra state. Mumbai has imposed new water restrictions. Anwara merchant says we're getting heat rashes. Scientists are predicting a weakened monsoon this year, impacted by an El Nino weather system developing over the Pacific, coupled with prolonged heat waves in India last month. Reservoirs in this region have dropped to just 25%.
8: So more frequent heat wave conditions.
7: Vikram Singh, lead meteorologist here, says the rains have started in the south but stalled.
8: 80% rainfall. 80% we get from the monsoon.
7: There's time enough through the summer, he says, to replenish reserves, but the rains need to come soon and remain steady. Susan Ormiston, CBC News, Mumbai.
3: 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I'm Pep Philpott.
9: Today, a chance of showers for most communities in the Northeast. Attawapiskat will have a mix of sun and cloud, highs between 16 and 20. Overnight, a chance of showers for all areas, with lows between 13 and 7. On Friday, a chance of showers for most areas. Sault Ste. Marie and Manitoulin Island will have a mix of sun and cloud, highs between 15 and 19. And on Saturday, a chance of showers for all areas.
10: 5 seconds remaining. Fox to Wemby. Wemby tries a three, puts it up, off the mark. Ananobi the rebound. It's over! It's over! Knick fans, this is not a dream. Your long, long wait has ended. Go ahead and cry. After 53 years, the Knicks are finally NBA champions once again.
2: Go ahead and cry. I'm El Amin Abdul Mahmoud, and this is Commotion. That is a moment that many New Yorkers and many Knicks fans have waited for a long time to hear. To hear those words, the New York Knicks are champions once again. Today, that city will be celebrating with a huge parade, and the Knicks win shows us how sports and politics are colliding right now. New Yorker Jay Smooth is here. CBC Sports contributor Morgan Campbell is here. Hello to both of you.
11: Hello, hello.
12: Great to be here, El Amin. Great to meet you, Jay Smooth. You've just been a figment of my social media imagination.
2: He's real. He's got some thoughts and he's here. I'm really excited about this. Listen, Jay, I'm going to start with you, man, because right now as we are speaking, the parade is kicking off. And I think that's actually like important to sort of contextualize this. Literally as we are speaking in New York, the Knicks parade is kicking off. Sports and politics to me have always been related, but they've maybe never felt more related than they are right now. You got Trump and Mamdani. You got the World Cup. You got the UFC Freedom 250. But also, this is the first championship for the Knicks in 53 years. You're born and raised in New York. Let me just start with the simple thing. How big of a deal is this for you personally?
11: Yeah, man, I got to tell you, I got a little choked up just now from that snippet you played. Yeah. That caught me off guard. You got to keep in mind, it's been 53 years. I'm exactly 53 years old. Oh. So I've been a New Yorker waiting my entire life. Actually getting choked up. You know, I used to go see games in the 80s with my dad, you know, pre-Dolan era when tickets were still affordable for the people and we could watch the last place Knicks out there struggling. Yeah. And, you got to remember what a basketball town New York is. I grew up in Harlem right by the legendary Rucker Tournament where the most famous street ball is played. A little bit further downtown was that famous mural. It said Harlem plays the best ball in the world. Mm. So it's always been a part of the fabric of New York that we take pride in our basketball culture. For us, so for us to have gone through all these decades of near misses, all this pain in our bones from that Patrick Ewing missed layup, John Starks going 2 for 18, Charles Smith flailing around under the basket until the buzzer sounds, and then decades of mismanagement from our terrible owner, James Dolan, for us to finally purge all of that, it just feels like generational trauma falling away. And I think all of us are also thinking of our friends and loved ones that always rooted along with us and aren't here to see it. So it's a really emotional moment with so much I feel like I haven't even processed yet.
2: Years of generational trauma falling away is a really beautiful description to put it. And the idea that you've been waiting for this your entire life, literally, that's something really beautiful. I'm really glad that you're here to celebrate this moment with us. I'm going to come back to you in just a moment, Jay. But Morgan, I got to say, like, I don't pay a really close attention to the NBA, but also I pay enough attention to know that like the Knicks really don't have like a super recognizable name on their roster. Like, that's not really this particular Knicks team. Why do you think they were able to get the job done, especially like in a way that like past Knicks teams maybe did not?
12: Maybe not super recognizable outside New York in the way that like a Steph Curry is, you know, as a brand.
2: That's what I mean.
12: Or LeBron James is as a brand. But people that follow the NBA have been knowing how good Jalen Brunson is for a long, long time. And the only sort of strike against him is the fact that he's not overly tall. He's probably the best player on the team. Any team he's going to be on in the NBA, he's scoring option 1 or 1A. Same with Karl Anthony Towns. So you put those two guys together, both of them operating at the top of their game. And then Karl Anthony Towns especially, you know, his reputation is that he's been this big guy that don't really play big, and he prefer to look pretty and shooting shots from the outside, even though he is enormous. You know, in this season, in this playoff run, you've really seen him sort of develop into the player he thinks he is, but also the player other people thought he could be to become a really formidable force alongside undersized Jalen Brunson putting up 45 points in the game, in the series clinching win. Yeah. So you have those two guys, and then all the supporting players, especially as Toronto fans have recognized, OG Anunoby, you know, coming yeah. through with that stick back rebound in the 29 point in the game where they came back from 29 down. That, yeah. Yes. So it's all these things coming together much more than it's just one person being a brand and that brand carrying a team to a championship.
2: I mean, you mentioned Jalen Brunson. That's, of course, the name. And also you mentioned that he put up 45 points. We should say, like, the Knicks had 95 points that night. He put up nearly half of the points of the final game. Jay, let's talk about Jalen Brunson for a moment, because by all accounts, this is somebody who put the team on his back, delivered that performance when it mattered most. Where do you think he sort of sits among the sort of great Knicks players conversation?
11: Well, I'm not quite old enough to compare him to the Walt Frazier, Willis Reed era, but I would have to say, even at this point, I think we have to call Jalen Brunson the greatest Knick of my lifetime. Much as I love wow. Patrick Ewing and always will,
2: wow.
11: the way that he has, as you said, carried this team on his back as this scrappy underdog who is 6'2 on paper, probably yeah. just barely hitting 6 feet in reality, and just stepping out there every night with this consistency, this focus, this discipline. And also, we have to keep in mind this part of the story where Jalen Brunson volunteered to take a $100 million pay cut so that they could build this team around him within the salary cap. And I think in this era of unchecked greed, where we just saw the making of the first trillionaire this same week, I think having that be a part of the story of this incredibly likable sort of scrappy underdog team, I think yeah. is such a beautiful thing that New York will always hold Jalen in the highest regard, no matter what happens from here.
2: That we talk about all these beautiful things and the beautiful memories that you have, Jay, but also at the same time, politics is never that far away. And so I want to shift a little bit to talk about the political moment that all of this win sort of lands in, because there's so much going on. So Donald Trump becomes the first sitting president ever to ever attend an NBA Finals game. Trump, also a New Yorker, and at this point, also one of the most recognizable New Yorkers in popular culture, I feel. Here's a little bit of how the crowd reacted at Madison Square Garden, reacting to Trump showing up at during the U.S. national anthem in Game 3. Look, what you're hearing is just a chorus of boos, and you've seen Donald Trump sort of put up his hand in salute, and like the people around him look visibly uncomfortable in terms of like just like the size of the boos that he's reacting. We should also note that like we don't really know whether they were booing him directly, or also maybe they were booing the extra security measures because it took a long time to get inside Madison Square Garden. Morgan, what did you make of Trump's decision to attend the NBA Finals and become the first president to do so?
12: First of all, Elamine, they were not booing. They were just saying truth in honor of their favorite social media platform.
2: My bad. That's what they were saying. Of course. They were saying Truth Social. Yes, that's what that was.
12: Real quick, let me throw it to Jay Smooth. Since you're a lifelong Knicks fan, you used to go to the games at Madison Square Garden when they were affordable with your pops. Before the game, Adam Silver told us that Donald Trump is also a lifelong Knicks fan. Did you used to see Donald Trump at Madison Square Garden during those trips with your dad?
11: Absolutely not.
2: We don't know him, actually. As a matter of fact, we do not know this man.
12: But, so the point is, there's yes. two things coming together, Elamine. One is that and this is not my opinion. These are points of fact. We can go look this up.
2: Yeah.
12: All these opinion polls show us that Trump's popularity is tanking. It's in steep decline.
2: Yeah.
12: So if you are somebody whose popularity is in steep decline, you understand, or the people around you understand, that the default attitude towards you is disdain in the public, especially in New York, where people don't vote for you. One of the things you can do is append yourself to something that's popular, like the New York Knicks. You go to a home game. And one of the things you can do, if the people around you think that folks are likely to boo you or yell truth, is to put you on the screen during the national anthem, because real patriots don't boo during the national anthem, right? Yeah. Now, the only shame in this is that Avery Wilson, and I'm glad they brought him back the next night, because Avery Wilson is a top five vocalist on the planet right now. And that booing sort of took attention away.
2: Yeah, it was not about Avery Wilson. It was about.
12: Yes.
2: Yes.
12: But, and then the other thing is, luckily for Trump, the man is shameless.
2: Mm-hmm.
12: And so most of us would go someplace and get booed and feel bad about it. He is impervious to this because he does not feel shame. And he operates in a way that you would operate if you did not feel shame. And so where most of us would really start reevaluating what we're doing after getting booed like that, I am not sure Trump even noticed that he was getting booed.
2: It's really worth noting that the number of people around Trump, like there was a moment where they kind of like get blown a little bit further back by the size of the boos. Jay, it is worth noting that, like you mentioned, James Dolan is a Knicks owner. He's confirmed that the team is going to accept the invitation to visit Donald Trump at the White House. What do you make of that decision? I know you used James Dolan a little bit as a slur a few moments ago, you know, so you're sort of that. Talk to me about how you feel about the James Dolan accepting that invitation.
11: Well, yeah, I think we should be clear that we saw James Dolan use the word we when speaking of accepting this invitation. But we have not heard from any of the New York Knicks players about this. And I wouldn't be surprised if James Dolan took it upon himself to say this without having run it by the players yet and is hoping to put them in a position where they feel compelled to go along with this because the owner said they were going to do it. Okay. So I would hold out and see whether there will be some sort of scheduling conflicts that emerge between now and whenever that visit's actually going to happen. And if it does come to pass, you know, I feel inclined to recognize it's probably under duress. I don't want to see it, but I'm going to try not to hold it against the players too much if it does happen.
2: Jay, let's focus on the NBA Finals, but also like the World Cup is happening at the same time, right? Like this is important. Like this is a crucial moment also for another politician. And of course, I'm talking about, of course, New York Mayor Mamdani, Zohra Mamdani. And what are some of the things that Mamdani has been navigating around these two major events, the World Cup happening and the Knicks winning at the same time?
11: Yeah, there has been a lot. It's been a case study in all of the different forces you have to navigate and grapple with as a mayor who's trying to be a progressive alternative and give you a new vision of what the mayor could do. You know, he's had to first and foremost deal with the NYPD and the police commissioner, which has been very fraught. And then he's had to some extent kind of make nice with FIFA after rightfully having been very critical of them in the past.
2: Yeah.
11: He's tried to have different initiatives to make tickets more affordable and do this more affordable drop of New York City branded soccer merch that wound up sort of being put into the aftermarket at inflated prices, which is what he was trying to provide a counterexample to. So, you know, so we've seen how hard it can be sort of coming in there and dealing with these intractable forces that you have to deal with as a mayor. And I should say, full disclosure, I met Mayor Mamdani a couple of days ago. We had a quick 5-second conversation and are basically best friends now. So I'm not objective about this. I went to their the Juneteenth dinner at Gracie Mansion. But I think he's been doing about as good a job as you can at these things so far. And I think we're going to see as his term goes on, he's going to keep getting more and more adept at balancing all this stuff. But you can see how challenging it can be.
2: Morgan, to connect all of these things a little bit together, like, look, a few days after Trump went to the NBA Finals, he also had his UFC Freedom 250 event, which happened at the White House lawn. I want to talk a little bit about how sports are being used to telegraph politics a little bit. Like that to me, like, is what's happening right now. Whether it's Mamdani or Trump, there is a relationship between sports and politics that maybe has never been more explicit, more clear. How do politicians end up using sports to sort of telegraph the kind of message they want to send out?
12: Again, if you are someone who, like, on the merits is unpopular, one of the things you can do is tie yourself to this sport and make the sport, make yourself indispensable to the fans because you were tied to this sport. Like, have you ever, everyone hates FIFA, everybody loves the World Cup, right?
2: Yes.
12: Everybody hates the IOC, everybody loves the Olympics. And what FIFA and the IOC understand is that no matter what complaints people have, once these events start, people will, yeah, look past the fact that FIFA's organizing, the IOC is organizing it, and they will become, again, so enthralled with the competition and the competitors and the brilliance on display, you tolerate FIFA. Elamine, have you ever seen anyone walking around in a FIFA t-shirt?
2: No.
12: An IOC t-shirt.
2: It's never going to happen.
12: James Dolan t-shirt.
2: It's never going to happen.
12: MLSC t-shirt. No, yeah. We love the fan. We love the teams. We love the players. We don't, we tolerate everybody else. Now, yeah, with Trump and the UFC, it's a little bit different, only because the UFC has taken such a sharp rightward turn in its politics in the last 5 or 6 years and have explicitly tied themselves to Trump's fortunes or used their own popularity to boost up Donald Trump at every opportunity that they could. And so now we have this event where coincidentally, Trump makes a seven-figure purchase of stock in the company that owns the UFC a few weeks before this event comes to hit literally his backyard. And this is the one place where Donald Trump knows he won't get booed because it's his party in his backyard and he literally invited all the people.
2: Right.
12: And so he knows he's going to get a pop. But apparently, I didn't watch this thing, but apparently like the ovation that Trump received was not as big as the ovation you would expect when you're throwing a invitation only party in your own backyard.
2: I want to just kind of close this out by giving Jay the last word here. Listen, the parade is happening literally as we speak right now in New York. What are you hoping this NBA championship might mean for the city moving forward? 53 years waiting and it's finally here.
11: Yeah, I mean, I'll say when I initially realized we'd be on the same time as the parade, I had some feelings to fight through, but I realized that the memories I'm going to carry from this run are not from those centralized locations that have the huge crowds that are also, you know, a lot of young men with this overheated showing out for TikTok energy that got to be a bit much for me, honestly. And what I'm going to remember much more is all of these organic community gatherings that sprouted up all across the city with someone projecting the game up on a wall or just finding enough extension cords to bring their TV out into the street. And, you know, I'll just carry these memories of being up the block. We're down by 20, but about five of us are sticking it out and hoping something can happen. And then we watch the Knicks inching back and the crowd keeps gathering to 10, 20, 30, 40 people. And then you look around and we're only 3 points down and just every stripe of New Yorker has come together just rooting for this team and sort of rooting for each other to be able to believe in something and believe we can persevere in this cold world. And I feel like that memory of how the Knicks brought us together as New Yorkers and just sort of helped us rediscover the power of our community is something I hope we're going to take with us from here.
2: Jay Morgan, this has been really wonderful. Thank you for your time and thank you for being here.
11: Thank you.
2: Of course. Talk to you guys soon. Jay Smooth is a culture critic based in New York City, and Morgan Campbell is a senior contributor at CBC Sports.

From the CBC Newsroom in Sudbury, I'm Kate Rutherford. A coordinated language strategy is coming to all 21 First Nations across Robinson-Huron Treaty territory. The Robinson-Huron Treaty Litigation Fund will spend $16 million to support a host of programs it plans to roll out over the next 3 years. Loretta Fox-Assinaway is the coordinator of the Anishinaabemowin strategy. She says people from children to adults and both on and off reserve need to be immersed in the language. The $16 million comes from interest accrued from a specific part of the fund devoted to measures that support all of the Robinson-Huron Treaty nations. The strategy has been in development for the last 18 months. A developer is withdrawing its plans to build an AI data center in Armour Township south of North Bay. The proposed 2-megawatt facility has faced public opposition. Almaguin Data says it does not own the 3 hectares of land where the facility would have been built and would have had little recourse if there were delays from public opposition. A South River resident campaigned against the project on social media, citing environmental concerns. The company says it uses less water than some industries in the area. In the weather forecast, showers across the region and highs of 16 to 20 today. More showers overnight with lows between 13 and 7.

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1: Under pressure.
0: Then, as the camera slowly pulls back, we see hundreds and hundreds of people running behind Terry. People as far as the eye can see.

0: As Terry Fox stands there, looking at the camera, people run past him to continue his marathon, even though Terry can't.
1: I've said to people before that I'm going to do my very best to make it. I'm not going to give up, and that's true. But I might not make it. And if I don't make it, the marathon of hope better continue.
0: Words on the screen say, finish it. Terry Fox started a marathon against cancer. Together, we can end it. The two-minute film is incredibly powerful. I urge you to watch it on YouTube. Search Terry Fox, Finish It. And make sure you have a box of Kleenex beside you. When the short film was being shot, word went out for volunteers to run. Hundreds of people showed up. An amputee who resembled Terry Fox was cast, and using special effects and archival footage, his face was transformed into Terry's face. And a never-before-heard, stripped-down version of Courage by the Tragically Hip was chosen. There was a connection between Terry Fox and Gord Downie, as both went across Canada with cancer. Rob Baker, lead guitarist for The Hip, said this about the track.
2: I was immediately struck by this haunting, reimagined, stripped-back version of Courage. We were really profoundly moved.
0: People started asking for that version of Courage, so a limited edition 45 was made, which you could only get by donating. 2,000 copies sold out in 30 minutes. Then the real results of Finish It started to roll in. Donations jumped 230%. Website traffic to the Terry Fox Foundation spiked 1,916%. There were over 392,000 online reactions to the campaign, 100% positive, 0% hate. Celebrities like Ryan Reynolds, Celine Dion, and Hugh Jackman were photographed by the public walking around wearing Finish It t-shirts, as were bands including the Bare Naked Ladies and R. Kells. The film was shown on broadcast networks, in cinemas, during games at the Scotiabank Arena, and during the Canadian broadcast of the Super Bowl pregame show. Stills from the film were posted on billboards. As a result, the Terry Fox Foundation enjoyed a record year of donations. When I sat in the audience at the Marketing Awards, I was so impressed by the creativity. The Finish It campaign for the Terry Fox Foundation won a Best of Show award that night, as it should. It wasn't just a moving film. It generated record-breaking donations 45 years after Terry finished his run. I thought the cheeky You Up campaign for IKEA was fun and effective. The mattress category is a busy one, and IKEA managed to wedge itself into the conversation using nothing but creativity. The protest march of the penguins took a familiar annual migration of penguins and transformed it into a protest march against tariffs and climate change. Such an arresting visual. So simple, so smart. As was the VW Buzzcoats idea. The 70 years of VW cameos in movies was the perfect way to do it, and a perfect tie-in with TIFF. Movie lovers played along, and it gave the new VW ID Buzz a big, buzzy launch. And may I remind you, all of these ideas were made in Canada, proving, yet again, that creativity is the most powerful business tool when you're under the influence. I'm Terry O'Reilly. This episode was recorded in the Terrestream Mobile Recording Studio. Producer, Debbie O'Reilly. 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
9: I'm Amanda Pfeffer. Coming up on the next Ontario Today, a parliamentary committee says Canada isn't ready to expand medical assistance in dying for people with mental illness.
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11: This is CBC News. The time is 12 o'clock. Currently in Sudbury, it's 15 degrees. Good afternoon. I'm Kate Rutherford. A funeral was held in Mississauga this morning for Ontario Provincial Police Constable Tarun Bali. The officer was struck and killed by a vehicle while on duty in Hearst. CBC's Clara Paseka reports.
12: Hundreds of officers from different police forces marched towards the Mississauga Sports and Entertainment Centre for the funeral for 29-year-old OPP officer Tarun Bali. Constable Bali grew up in Brampton, dreaming since he was a little boy of being an officer. He was killed in the line of duty while on deployment in Hearst, Ontario. Moments before his coffin reached a line of peers assembled to receive him, the clouds burst open. OPP Sergeant Kerry Schmidt says it's fitting.
13: It's a very somber time. The clouds are gray, just kind of like the way we're feeling, you know, in our hearts as well, as this is a very sad day. Our hearts are really ripped open.
12: The Ontario flag-draped coffin was carried inside by his peers, his hat then placed on top. Premier Doug Ford speaking at an Ontario Provincial Police funeral for the second time this spring.
14: Men and women in uniform never know what challenges they'll face when they step out of their front door. To keep the people of our province safe, we must never ever forget Provincial Constable Bali's sacrifice.
12: Bali is survived by his wife and many family members and friends, who described him as a devoted colleague, a hard worker who had tremendous potential, and a compassionate person. Clara Paseka, CBC News, Mississauga.
11: Well, Premier Doug Ford's government is on pace to sit for one of the shortest non-election years at Queen's Park in decades, and experts say that has both strategic benefits and pitfalls for the PCs. Queen's Park reporter Sean Jeffords has the story.
15: Rather than sitting here and arguing with each other, we're actually going to get out there and talk to the people.
16: Premier Doug Ford responding to criticisms about the 21-week break now underway at Queen's Park. His government is on pace to sit for 53 days this year, well below the average of 84 sitting days a year over the past five decades at Queen's Park. But Conservative strategist Mitch Heimpel says voters won't use sitting days as the bar to measure success.
17: Most voters probably evaluate the sitting of the legislature on the basis of what gets accomplished and not how long the butts were in the seats.
16: Former Liberal Cabinet Minister John Molloy says when the House sits, it puts the spotlight on the opposition parties and their criticisms of Ford. But the short session could contribute to a larger negative narrative about the government, he says.
18: It just becomes part of a pattern. The gravy plane, the FOI requests, the problems around OSAP.
16: Premier Ford has defended the break. He says he'll spend the next number of months on the road talking trade and jobs. Sean Jeffords, CBC News, Toronto.
11: Canada's new bail and sentencing reforms are now law after receiving royal assent this week. Bill C-14 is aimed at strengthening the justice system by making it harder for repeat violent offenders to get bail. It also increases penalties for serious crimes, including auto theft, extortion, and violent assault. Police forces and associations in Ontario are welcoming the changes, calling them a long overdue step to improve public safety. But some legal experts warn the changes could add pressure to an already strained court system. Toronto criminal defense lawyer Cassandra Richards says new sentencing rules requiring certain penalties to be served consecutively could strain an already overburdened system.
19: when you have sentencing that forces certain resolutions, it makes it more difficult to resolve, both for defense counsel and for Crown prosecutors. And so this may lead to further delay in a system that's already really plagued by significant delay in getting cases done in a timely manner.
11: Some critics also argue the new law will increase the number of people being held before trial, but that won't necessarily reduce crime rates in a meaningful way. Both the U.S. and Iran have signed off on ending their war, and the 60-day countdown is on to iron out a final deal.
20: This was not easy, I can tell you.
11: President Donald Trump used his state dinner at France's Palace of Versailles to pen his signature. Among the 14 points laid out in the agreement, reopening the Strait of Hormuz, lifting sanctions on Iranian oil, a $300 billion plan for Iran's reconstruction, and an end to all fighting, including in Lebanon. Trump's insistence Iran will never acquire a nuclear weapon still needs to be negotiated. Those talks are set to get underway in Geneva tomorrow. Now, taking a look at the forecast across the Northeast, there are showers across most of the region so far today, with a mix of sun and cloud in Attawapiskat. Highs across the Northeast between 16 and 20 degrees. Overnight, a chance of showers for all areas in the region, with overnight lows between 13 and 7. Tomorrow, a chance of showers for most areas in the region. Sault Ste. Marie and Manitoulin Island will have a mix of sun and cloud. Highs across the Northeast will continue to be cool, highs of 15 to 19. On Saturday, more showers, highs of 16 to 24. And that is the CBC News to this hour. I'm Kate Rutherford. 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

0: You're listening to the province's Open Line Show Ontario. Today, I'm Amanda Pfeffer. This hour, we focus on medical assistance in dying or MAID and mental illness. Please take care while listening. This hour.
1: We have some breaking news out of Ottawa tonight. A parliamentary committee is recommending the federal government indefinitely pause the expansion of medical assistance in dying or MAID for people whose sole underlying condition is a mental illness.
2: The committee will recommend it should be paused indefinitely on the grounds that the conditions for safe and equitable implementation cannot presently be met.
0: Are they right? Is Canada not ready? What do you know about it? 1-888-817-8995.
3: It's just not right. I'm not sure why we don't have equal rights or body autonomy.
0: 49-year-old Claire Elise Brosseau is seeking an exemption from the current legislation to allow her to receive MAID. For decades, Brosseau says she has struggled with her mental health. Her diagnoses include bipolar 1 disorder, post-traumatic stress disorder, and disordered eating. She is a longtime advocate for the expansion of MAID for mental health disorders, but she was excluded from the hearing list before the parliamentary committee examining the issue.
3: You know, they've taken longer than it takes to get a medical degree plus a gap year, and they still have zero new information, which is not surprising when they will not speak to the actual people who are going through it.
0: Brosseau's legal action is still winding through court. We'll hear in a moment part of my conversation with legal expert Trudeau Lemons. He submitted testimony to the Committee Against Expansion. And we want to hear from you. The Parliamentary Committee says Canada is not ready for introducing MAID for mental illness safely. What do you know about that? Are they right? 1-888-817-8995. Again, I spoke earlier to Trudeau Lemons. He's a law professor at the University of Toronto. He was until recently also a member of the Ontario Coroner's Death Review Committee overseeing MAID cases. He spoke to the Parliamentary Committee to advocate against the expansion of MAID to mental health cases. Lemons says the courts seem to prefer the legislators work this out, but there are dueling legal cases that could affect the outcome anyway.
4: We now have court cases going in the different directions. We have a court case, as you know, supported by Dying with Dignity, with two plaintiffs who argue that MAID for mental illness should now be available, should no longer be suspended. And then we have a court case of several major disability advocacy organizations with two plaintiffs as well who say, well, the mere expansion outside of the end-of-life context and the practice of Track 2 MAID as we see it already in the country is violating our right to life, a security of the person, and our right to equal protection against suicide. So courts will have to look at that evidence, but the policymakers and Parliament have to take responsibility.

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1: 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Coming up after the news, it's Up North with Jonathan Pinto.

0: Coming up this hour, what if you could bet on the weather and make money? Well, that could soon be possible. After largely being off limits, prediction markets are coming to Canada. We'll talk about it. And it's a dangerous sound wave that distorts the body and mind, fracturing your brain and making your skin peel. Intrigued yet? We'll step into the world of dark frequencies when I speak with Northern Ontario filmmaker Bosmo, who calls their sci-fi horror project a love letter to Sudbury. But first, Warren Schlody's here with your regional headlines. Hi.
1: Hi, Jonathan. Coming up in the news, the chief of Grassy Narrows First Nation is renewing her calls for an apology from Prime Minister Mark Carney. A woman from Grassy Narrows who suffers from mercury poisoning was shouting during a press conference that the Prime Minister was at, and the Prime Minister said he could, quote, outlast her. Also in the news, 21 First Nations from Robinson Huron Treaty Territory are working to save their language. They're getting some funding through the RHT annuity settlement to continue that work. Reporter Kate Rutherford will bring us a special report on that. Some more on those stories and others in about 25 minutes from now.
0: Thank you, Warren. Right now in Thunder Bay, mostly cloudy, 19 degrees. In Kenora, mostly cloudy and 15. In the Sioux, also mostly cloudy, 13 degrees. In Timmins, some thunderstorms with light rain showers and 16. Here in Greater Sudbury, light rain showers and 15 degrees, and in North Bay, light rain and 16 degrees. Bridget Yard will be here after the news with your complete forecast for Northern Ontario. 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

0: Well, dozens of police officers stood in the rain down in Mississauga this morning as a hearse drove past. It was carrying the body of OPP Constable Tarun Bali, who was killed on duty last week here in Northern Ontario. The incident happened near the town of Hearst, which is along Highway 11 in the northeast. Police say he was hit by a vehicle and died of his injuries. The officer was trying to arrest someone who had allegedly escaped from a mental health assessment at a hospital. Today, friends, colleagues, and dignitaries laid the constable to rest at a funeral service. Constable Bali regularly worked out of the Dufferin Detachment in Southern Ontario. Sergeant Jay Moore spoke on behalf of that detachment.
1: Thank you for being who you were every day without fail. A respected and loved police officer in our province and community. A dedicated friend who never faltered. A bright ray of sunshine on the cloudiest of days to anyone who had the pleasure of knowing you. You always had a bro hug, slap on the back, or you're hearing it here, an ear rub for anyone who wanted it. Personal space didn't exist in your world. You brought a smile to everyone's face and a laugh to everyone's life.
0: Constable Bali's wife also spoke at the service. Kamal Bali urged the first responders in Hearst to be kind to themselves and said they did everything they could to help her husband.
2: My words fall short of how I feel. But I am so lucky to love you and to be loved by you. And I'm so proud of you. Thank you for choosing me and loving me so much.
0: That was Kamal Bali, wife of OPP Constable Tarun Bali, who died on duty near Hearst last week. We also heard from OPP Sergeant Jay Moore, who worked with Bali in his home detachment in Southern Ontario. The funeral for Constable Bali happened in Mississauga this morning. It is 9 minutes past four, past three central. This is Up North across Northern Ontario on CBC Radio 1. We're at 104.9 FM in Savant Lake, 89.5 FM on St. Joseph Island. So Canadians love to talk about the weather, and soon they'll be able to bet on it. After being largely off limits, prediction markets are coming to this country. Wealthsimple is launching a new app later this summer. It will allow people to access what are called forecast contracts and call sheet, a U.S.-based prediction market. Colin Mang joins us now with his thoughts. He's an assistant professor of economics at McMaster University. Hi, Colin.
3: Okay. Thanks for having me.
0: Good to have you back and up north. So remind us, first of all, how prediction markets work.
3: Okay, so, I mean, basically the way they work is people buy or sell contracts based on the outcome of a future event. So let's say you think that it's going to rain tomorrow. You could buy a contract that pays you if it rains tomorrow. And if you think there's a 70% chance that it's going to rain, well, then a contract that pays $1 is going to cost you 70 cents, reflecting that 70% probability. As new information becomes available, then traders will buy and sell contracts, which causes the market price to adjust to more accurately reflect what the best guess of the probability of success is going to be. But basically, the way it works is you get to pick yes or no to some potential outcome, like yes, it's going to rain tomorrow, or no, it won't. And if you choose correctly, you get paid. If you choose wrong, then you lose the money you paid for the contract.
0: So how is this different than gambling or the stock market?
3: Okay, so, I mean, this is gambling. Let's be clear about what that is. Prediction markets are a form of gambling platform. You get to choose yes or no to some prospective event. And if you're right, you get paid. If you're wrong, then you lose the money. This is very different from participating in a stock market, for example, like being a day trader, because stocks depend on a variety of different things, expectations about futures companies' profitability, and prices could go up or down. And as a day trader, you would be buying on the expectation that the price would go up. But if the price doesn't go up, you can hold on to the stock. You continue to own it and wait for the price to go up. In prediction markets, you're buying the contract. Once the event occurs, you know whether you won or lost, and then that's it.
0: So what do you think of the idea that this is going to be available in Canada now? Because up until now, it really hasn't been.
3: Yeah, so, I mean, we actually did have something similar to this in the 2010s. They're called binary options. This was the early form of prediction markets, and they were specific to betting on the outcome of different asset prices. So we have tried this in Canada before, but in 2017, the Canadian Securities Administrators saw this as gambling, and so they banned it. This has become more of a thing in the United States over the past couple of years because of loosening of gambling laws in the United States. There are a number of reasons why I think now is the right time to start to legalize it in Canada again. Well, first of all, the prediction markets are more developed. Secondly, we're already seeing Canadians betting on U.S. platforms. So you can use a virtual private network to hide the fact that you're in Canada and then access the U.S. platforms. And any Canadians who are betting on overseas prediction markets don't have the same legal protections as if they were conducting activities here in Canada. This was why the Canadian government legalized single sport betting in 2021, because so many Canadians were just betting overseas, whereas if you allow them to do it legally at home, then you can offer them regulatory protection for their transactions. So given the growth in popularity that we've seen in prediction markets in the United States, and we've already seen Canadians start to use those platforms, it makes sense to allow people to do it legally here at home.
0: What do you make of of some of the moral concerns about this? You know, people betting on in other countries on, you know, if somebody lives or dies or in other sort of events.
3: Yeah, so prediction markets, they've developed in a variety of different ways. You can bet on all kinds of different aspects. In the United States, for example, you can bet on the outcome of elections. You can bet on sports. Sports in the United States actually a really big component of prediction markets. The platform that's coming to Canada, Kalshi, about 80% of the volume of bets on that platform was sports-related in April. When it comes to Canada, though, it's going to be very limited only to betting on economic events, such as whether or not the Bank of Canada will change interest rates or what the unemployment rate will be, betting on financial assets, so thinking about making a bet on the price of a specific asset, or also betting on the weather. Those are the three things that Canadians will be able to bet on. They won't be able to bet on sports or on any of those kind of weird or more eccentric bets that you can do in the United States.
0: With the stock market, you're investing in a company that you hopefully will make more money. I mean, what is there any point besides sort of the immediate payoff to these prediction markets?
3: Well, I mean, people choose them because they're simple and easy to understand. I mean, if you're thinking about investing in a stock and thinking about where its price is going to go, I mean, there's a lot of different factors that feed into that stock price. You got to think about profits, interest rates, investor sentiment, and where that stock might go. And you can do prediction markets based on stock prices, but in order to be able to reasonably predict what the stock market price would be like, you'd still have to do that analysis. The thing with prediction markets is they also allow you to bet on much simpler things like whether or not you think it's going to rain tomorrow. And you can look at, you know, whatever the weather forecast is and then decide whether or not you think that's accurate, whether you think there's a higher or lower chance. Look at what the market is willing to offer you in terms of a contract. People have moved towards prediction markets because they're simple and easy to understand.
0: You called it gambling, though, and financial services companies like Wealthsimple are offering this. So what does that mean?
3: Yeah, so, I mean, it is in some ways a financial product because it's a legal contract that you're buying, but it is also a form of gambling. I mean, I doubt that Wealthsimple will be the first one to, the last one to try it in Canada. They're going to be the first one. But if you look at what happened in Ontario when the government legalized sports betting, private sports betting sites in 2022, there's now 32 sports betting sites that are legal here in Ontario. So this Wealthsimple platform, they're bringing Kalshi to Canada. They're going to be the first. They're not going to be the last.
0: So what are you watching for next, Colin?
3: Well, we'll see how much the market takes off. Again, given that sports is excluded from the market, and part of that is because sports gambling is regulated separately here in Canada. Most provinces maintain a monopoly over it. Ontario, of course, we've got private sports betting, but you have to get a license to do that. So that's going to be excluded. Sports makes up about 80% of the betting on Kalshi, the main American platform, makes up 44% of all the betting on Polymarket, the other main American platform. So by excluding sports, I think the market here in Canada is going to be much, much smaller. Then you're going to see there's going to be less interest in Canada than you see in the United States, but I am interested to see just how far the market is going to go here, given that it's only going to focus on economic outcomes in the weather.
0: Colin, appreciate your insights today. Thanks for joining us again on Up North.
3: Well, you're welcome. Thanks for having me.
0: Colin Mang is an assistant professor of economics at McMaster University. We reached him today in Toronto. What do you think of prediction markets coming to Canada on a legal basis? Send us a text, 249-377-4153. That's 249-377-4153. Call TalkBack at 1-844-85-NORTH. That's 1-844-856-6784. Or email upnorth@cbc.ca. It's coming up to 18 minutes past 4, past 3 Central. So for a decade now, Sudbury's Queer North Film Festival has been a safe, creative space for people of all identities and projects of all kinds. This year's festival starts tonight at the Sudbury Indie Cinema and continues through the weekend. On Saturday, Queer North will host the world premiere of a Sudbury-shot film called Dark Frequencies.
4: Greetings. I am mind destroyed.
5: You're okay.
4: Consider what you are about to witness as a privilege.
5: DJ, go!
6: Shouldn't have had to end this way. You had so much potential.
0: Now imagine those sounds paired with images of a glittery masked villain, a protagonist with peeling skin running down a snow-covered street in the middle of winter, and a lot of blood. Just a taste of what you'll experience at the world premiere of Dark Frequencies. The film's creator joined me in studio to put it all into context. Here's my conversation with Sudbury artist Bosmo.
7: Hello.
0: Thanks for joining me today. Appreciate your time.
7: Thank you for having me.
0: Okay, so describe Dark Frequencies to me.
7: Okay, so Dark Frequencies is about an electronica music producer played by E.R. Simbagoya, a local actor from Sudbury, Ontario. They're kind of like a musician who's kind of like not known to the world, and they're always playing these shows that are kind of poor attended. I kind of pulled from my experience as like a musician from that. And so they get exposed to this frequency while opening for this weird guy in a mask, like you described. His name's Mind Destroy. And once you get exposed to this frequency, your skin starts, well, just like body starts to get distorted and mind starts to get distorted. And then it all kind of spirals from there.
0: Cool. I mean, I watched the trailer. It definitely looks chilling. you mentioned a bit of a inspired by your own experiences. So tell me where the story came from.
7: So the story came from, so I was doing EMDR therapy to like recover from CPTSD that I had as a child or whatever. And through that, I would listen to these things called binaural beats. And binaural beats are these like targeted frequencies that are supposed to help heal. And so while I was doing that, I kind of had the idea of what if it was like on the opposite side, instead of healing, it would kind of distort and cause like more chaos and destruction. And so at the end of the therapy session, I kind of like chose to write this feature length film as a way to kind of like calm down from the symptoms of the EMDR therapy. But also it was like, I felt it was my time as like, I've been doing filmmaking for like 12 years as like a music video director. And then like doing short films. And I just kind of felt like it was the right moment to like approach a feature. And so everything just kind of lined up like serendipitously to kind of conceive that story.
0: You've described this dark film as a bit of a love letter to Sudbury. Tell me about that.
7: Yeah. My entire career has kind of been based in Sudbury. I feel like my lifeblood is in this town, you know, between being a musician and just like creating films for artists in this town and just working with other artists and other actors. It's kind of like our duty as filmmakers in Sudbury to try to create our own ecosystem by like creating film and stuff. So how is this a love letter? I chose to focus a lot of like landmark locations, such as like the townhouse. We got Kathleen Street, Cosmin Dave's guitar shop, got CKLU, got the Canadiana Motel in Gatchel.
0: Definitely people from here will definitely recognize those places.
7: Yeah.
0: And you use local talent, like local actors, too. Tell me a bit about why that was important to you.
7: I spent a lot of time working with Yes Theater and a lot of these musicians such as like Fossil, which includes Jen Hurd and Dunstan, who are both actors in the film, and Clayton Drake, one of the other actors, just through his years and years of being in bands. So you develop a rapport with these people, and I find as a director, it's really important to like have a good rapport and chemistry with people, but also to try to like show the world what they got as well. And it just feels like it was a lot of heart, just because everyone's like first big project like that. So you could just tell that there's a lot of passion and heart.
0: What was it like making a full-length film? Because as you mentioned, this is your first. So what was that like compared to your previous works?
7: Oh, it's crazy. Yeah, it took over a whole year, you know, about 3 months to write it, 3 months to like get in pre-production and like shoot it, and then 3 months to edit it. And then you kind of got to like wait for the VFX for the last little bit. But it was never not on my mind. It's kind of like, you know, when you do a job, then you can kind of checkmark it off and then you can move on to the next thing. It doesn't really feel like that for a long time, but it's also kind of a good exercise. And like whenever you need to like escape or detach, you can kind of put a little bit of energy and then pull away from it, kind of thing, if that makes sense.
0: Yeah. This is debuting at the Queer North Film Festival. How does this queerness and identity figure into the story of Dark Frequencies?
7: Growing up queer in Sudbury is just like a unique experience in its own. And just like kind of similar to how there's not a lot of films shot or in or about Sudbury, there's also not a lot of queer cinema where it doesn't necessarily feature tragedies. Not a lot of like queer protagonists who are seen doing like heroic acts or like anything that's like kind of different. Like they exist, but it's just like it's more rare. So I kind of wanted to like approach a story from that angle. And then some of it comes down to my community, just being a part of the queer community and like recognizing the talent. And in regards to the story, it's like there's a bit of an allegory where it's like the dark. So the frequency thing, it like helps you undo all the social contexts that keep you from acting out crazy or something like that. And so it's like a lot of like stuff that you've buried down deep inside, which I find is like, there's a common parallel to like the trans identity of like having to hide kind of your identity, and like kind of growing up in Sudbury, it's kind of like a thing that I kind of faced a lot.
0: This film was funded in part by an Indiegogo fundraising campaign. Mm-hmm. Tell me how that worked.
7: Oh, that was my first time ever really doing an Indiegogo for myself. So it involves just like asking everyone in your community. It involves getting your mom to shake down every cousin that you have, every good grace that you have, you pull in, and then you know, it's like a community funding a project. It's like the most magical thing. It's like we don't really get a lot of opportunities elsewhere, so you kind of have to create opportunities. And it's like when everyone is able to just kind of contribute to a little piece of it and be able to complete these projects, you kind of get something unique. And I don't know, it just feels really special to me. Hmm.
0: How much did it cost to make?
7: Like 6,000. Well, between 6,000 and 10,000. Like I didn't make any money myself there, but like paid all the actors, you know, paid all the people that could. I had to do a lot of roles, because I didn't feel comfortable hiring like people for free work. So then it kind of just involved me then, you know, you're like filming a person and then you're like adjusting this audio levels and then you're like, okay, so you got to go run down a street and scream or whatever, but don't get hurt by the car. And like, you know, you just kind of, it's a lot on the brain.
0: Yeah, no kidding. It's a lot of juggling.
7: But, yeah, it wasn't because I didn't want to work with anybody. It was just like, I feel like a respect where it's like, you got to pay people for the work that they do. I'm okay to take the brunt because this is like, you know, this is me taking the risk.
0: So what do you hope people get out of watching Dark Frequencies?
7: I hope they just have some entertainment. You know, it's not just scary. It's like a lot of laughter in there. A lot of like, there's a lot of tenderness. I hope they just like are able to recognize that, you know, people from Sudbury are able to like contribute to the cinema ether. You're gonna see that it's $6,000, but you know what I mean. It feels a lot more than $6,000. It feels like someone put a lot of heart into it. It feels like a whole community put a lot of heart into it.
0: So it's debuting this Saturday at Queer North. Where else can people watch it?
7: So okay, right now, Queer North this Saturday, and then I would just say stay tuned. We're going to announce like one more like theatrical release in Sudbury after like the festival circuit has complete, and then when we move our like transition to digital distribution.
0: And then what's next for you, Bosma?
7: More movies. I'm writing a bunch of scripts. I'm performing the next day at the Townhouse on the Sunday. And, you know, it never ends, you know. So much creativity in the world. I got to eat it all up. What the heck? Sorry.
0: Well, Bosma, thanks so much for joining me today. Appreciate it. And congratulations on the film.
7: Thank you. Thank you so much for having me.
0: Bosma is a Sudbury-based multidisciplinary artist and the creator of Dark Frequencies. The locally produced film premieres on Saturday at the Queer North Film Festival at Sudbury's Indie Cinema. It is coming up to 427, 327 Central. Well, as you heard, Sudbury goth rock duo Fossil have their fingerprints all over the Dark Frequencies soundtrack. Here's Dunstan Top and Jen Hurd with their song Tears of Paint.

0: Fossil with Tears of Paint. And coming up after your regional news, the darling of woodworkers and gardeners everywhere, Lee Valley Tools, is facing strong economic headwinds and wrote a letter to its customers recently talking about the situation they're facing and the changes they're making. We'll talk about it with the company's president. 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
1: This is CBC News. Good afternoon, I'm Warren Schlody. Here is the news for Northern Ontario. Premier Doug Ford was one of the people at a private funeral for Constable Tarun Bali in Mississauga today. Police officers stood in the rain lining a street in Mississauga as the hearse carrying Bali arrived for the funeral. Bali was struck and killed by a vehicle in the town of Hearst along Highway 11 in the northeast. The 29-year-old officer was a member of the Ontario Provincial Police's Dufferin Detachment, but he was on deployment with the James Bay Detachment. OPP Sergeant Kerry Schmidt says that deployment reflects who he was.
2: He voluntarily went up there, you know, again, just to get more experience. His career was just getting started, and he was out doing what he loved, what he probably planned to do all his life, and sadly taken from us far too early in his career, and as he was trying to apprehend a person that was needing to be taken into custody.
1: Bali is described by his peers as a team player, a dedicated officer, and compassionate toward victims. An 18-year-old man is facing charges, including first-degree murder, in Bali's death. The chief of Grassy Narrows First Nation is renewing calls for an apology from Prime Minister Mark Carney. Sherry Ackaby is asking for an apology over comments Carney made in March during a Toronto protest. A woman from Grassy Narrows who was suffering from mercury poisoning was shouting during a news conference. Carney was speaking there alongside the Premier of Ontario. At the time, Carney made a comment about being able to, quote, outlast the protester. Ackaby says she and community members were offended by those comments since many of them have died of mercury poisoning tied to the Dryden paper mill. Ontario Premier Doug Ford is facing criticism after comments he made at a Tuesday press conference in Thunder Bay. He was speaking about the new Thunder Bay Correctional Complex that is currently being built.
3: It looks like the Four Seasons Hotel. I'm not sold on that. When people commit crimes, they shouldn't be in this fancy-dancy jail.
1: Lindsay Martin is executive director of the Elizabeth Fry Society of Northwestern Ontario. The group supports women and gender diverse people involved in the criminal justice system. Martin says Ford's comments are irresponsible.
4: I think the stigma that comes right from the top, from your premier, you know, looking down on people who are struggling with issues that have been created by lack of funding and resources in community, is completely blindsided.
1: Despite calls for the old Thunder Bay jail to be shut down, the province says the 100-year-old facility won't be closing anytime soon. It's slated to stay open for at least 5 years after the new correctional complex gets up and running, which is scheduled for 2027. Ford also said Tuesday that renovating the old jail might be an option because more cells are needed. In response to a question from CBC News, the Premier's office issued a statement. It says in part that dangerous repeat offenders belong behind bars, and the province is investing $3 billion to support the correction system. It also says the government is working with Indigenous partners to improve cultural supports in correction facilities. It says people in custody have access to a variety of counselors and mental and physical health services and will be referred to more care when needed. $16 million from the historic Robinson-Huron Treaty annuity settlement are going toward a strategy to save the language. The interest from the Collective Purposes Fund will be given out over 3 years, and it'll go to support immersion opportunities from Orillia to Sault Ste. Marie among the 21 Treaty First Nations. The CBC's Kate Rutherford reports.
5: Loretta Fox Assiniwe from Wikwimkong Unceded Territory has been hired to coordinate the RHT language revitalization strategy.
6: Never in my lifetime did I think our language would die. I've always heard it.
5: And yet, she understands how, if it's not spoken, it fades.
6: I'm one of those parents who did not transmit the language to my children.
5: Fox Assiniboine has been busy working with communities to find ways to immerse people in their language. The strategy includes land-based programming, a mobile language unit, language hubs, and certifying Anishinaabemowin teachers. Catherine Trudeau of Wikwemekong is one of those fluent speakers who wholeheartedly supports the immersion efforts.
7: Because the language, to me, is the most important thing. If we can save that, we've saved our people.
5: Trudeau says she lived in California for 43 years, but because she learned her language as a child, it has never left her. She says a few days after returning home, she heard the language spoken in the general store and says it brought tears to her eyes. Kate Rutherford, CBC News, Sudbury.
1: And finally, Thunder Bay's new art gallery construction project is going to be taking a pause for the next 3 months. Officials with the gallery say they are taking a comprehensive review of the project's scope, budget, schedule, and how it's being delivered. The new building on the waterfront is currently a $75 million project. It's about 60% complete at this point, but the planners say they're about $20 million short of being able to finish the gallery. The art gallery says they're hoping that this temporary pause will keep the new build financially sustainable, well-managed, and on track to wrap up successfully. That is the CBC News to this hour. I'm Warren Schlody. Stay tuned for more national and international news at the top of the hour. Jonathan, over to you.
0: Thank you, Warren. So in a few minutes, we're going to be speaking or hearing from the president of Lee Valley Tools, the gardening and woodworking tool company, talking about sort of some of the situations that they're facing right now and how they've been told their customers about it. So speaking of tools, I know you're a bit of a handyman yourself.
1: I'm an aspiring handy person, but you shoot for the fences, right?
0: What's the last tool you bought?
1: I think the last one was from another Canadian company, Princess Auto. I have become hopelessly enamored with Princess Auto. I don't want it to sound like an ad, but they have given them way too much money over the last few months. I bought a heat gun as I am using it to plastic weld an old kayak back into one piece and hopefully plug up holes that are throughout it. But it's a fun learning project.
0: How successful were you? Have you tested this ship?
1: I have brought it on the water and I would say it's not watertight, but the stuff that comes in is just barely trickling in. So, I know there's some spots that are a little bit thinner, so I'm just going to put some extra material on them, smooth it out, sand it down, and I'll have a perfectly working kayak. Once again.
8: Text us when you leave and come back. I worry about you sometimes.
0: Yeah.
8: Brave.
0: For me, the last tool I bought was actually also at the Royal Auto Place, Princess Auto. Yes. It was a gauge to, I'm working on the air conditioner in my ancient Toyota and needed a gauge to help determine the amount of refrigerant in there. So that's what I bought. It's a good one. You know, worked. And now my air conditioner works. So,
1: my mom is a huge fan of Lee Valley Tools and is actually the one that flagged me about this because she gets their newsletters. And I was like, oh, the company said this interesting thing about how their business is impacted. Yeah. Maybe it's worth talking to them. So,
0: well, there we go.
1: Transparency. That's where the story idea came from. You heard it here first.
0: What was the last tool you bought, Bridget?
8: Well, I am going.

0: uses that I never knew about, but I think it's just fun. It is fun.
1: I should also put on the record that one of the master carpenter's tools is in my hands right now for the same kayak project. He's lent me an orbital sander, so that's fun.
2: Thank you, Warren.
0: Do I know what that looks like? No.
1: You might not recognize it with all the dust on it.
2: Oh, God. Yeah. Bridget, how's the weather out there?
0: You may need an umbrella if we count that as a tool. Okay. All right, so it's going to rain, likely, wherever you are. Let's start in the northwest. So cloudy with a chance of showers tonight. Rain more likely near Thunder Bay and east of the city. That comes with the risk of a thunderstorm, and we'll see lows from 7 to 10 degrees overnight. Tomorrow, Friday, in the northwest, a chance of showers for Kenora and Fort Francis. Also see a risk of a thunderstorm there in the afternoon. Further east, it'll be pretty sunny, and we'll see highs across the region from 18 to 20 degrees. Tonight, in the northeast, chance of showers everywhere with lows from 7 to 13. And tomorrow, Friday, similar chance of showers again for most areas, but just a mix of sun and cloud for the Sioux and Manitoulin Island. Highs from 15 up to 19 degrees headed into the weekend for the northeast. Looking at some current temperatures, we're seeing light rain showers in Sudbury, 15 degrees. Sault Ste. Marie is mostly cloudy at 13. And let's go over to Attawapiskat, where it's sunny and 16 degrees. In Thunder Bay, we've got thunderstorms with light rain showers, 18 degrees there. Over in Geraldton, 16 degrees and mostly cloudy. And in Fort Severn, it's chilly, 5 degrees, and we're seeing some light rain at this hour, Jonathan.
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0: This is Up North across Northern Ontario on CBC Radio 1. We're at 90.1 FM in Atikokan, 89.7 FM in Elk Lake. Well, it's the latest sign that Russia's war against Ukraine is coming home to Russians. Overnight, Ukraine sent a massive wave of drones into Russia and blasted an oil refinery in the Moscow suburbs, setting some apartment buildings on fire. Ukraine's President Volodymyr Zelensky said today, quote, "If Ukraine burns, your Moscow will burn too." He has just returned from the G7 summit in France with new promises for Western military assistance. For more on this, we've reached Ilya Yablokov. He's a lecturer in digital journalism and disinformation at the University of Sheffield and a Russia expert. Hi.
1: Good afternoon.
0: Good to have you back on the program. So what do you make of this latest attack on Moscow?
1: I mean, it's a significant one. It's the biggest drone attack on Moscow since the start of the war. The drones attacked the Kremlin in 23, and that was a big thing, right? But it was just a couple of them, and they slightly damaged the roof. But today, it was officially 200 drones that were, again, officially intercepted. But the overall number, according to various sources, is around 1,000. So 1,000 drones attacked central European Russian regions. And clearly, they hit the target they were aiming at, which was the oil refinery in southeast of Moscow. It produces at least one third of all gasoline consumed in the capital. And, you know, the most kind of ironic thing in this is that the refinery was already hit several months ago, then it was hit again 2 days ago, and one of the facilities was damaged, and then it was damaged today again. So now refinery is completely off, and it will take at least a few days to fix it and bring it back to operational scale. But I think we also need to consider the kind of the PR effect of this, because it certainly is a success. And certainly, if you open the independent Russian media today, that would be the main thing, and the pictures of apocalyptic Moscow

0: coming to you. You know, it's unforgettable, but also it's the ecological catastrophe in the afternoon. Again, it's a lot of fire and a lot of oil, you know, in the air. But then in the afternoon, there was rain in Moscow, and people started posting pictures of oil drops on surfaces. So, you know, that's a health risk, and that's a massive catastrophe that, you know, nobody expected, really.
1: The G7 summit this week was a win for Ukraine. Tell me about what's been promised to the country.
0: I mean, Ukraine needs one thing. It needs air defense support. They're very good at technologies, as we can see. Drones are very, very efficient way of waging the war. But also, they what they're really missing is the air defense shield. So Russia retaliates after every efficient attack of Ukrainian drones, and the civilians suffer, and strategic you know, spots in Ukraine also suffer, because they simply run low on Patriots, the missile interceptors that are crucial for protecting Ukraine from Russian missiles. So it seems like G7 agreed that they are going to give them the money to produce cheaper versions of these missiles, and Trump seems to agree to support that idea because Patriots are the American technology. So if they agree on that, then probably Ukraine in a several months' time will be able to defend themselves, which is great news because that's what they really need at the moment. But if you read the official statement of G7, you know, that would be just, you know, very formal things, very good things, but we'll see to what extent it's going to be realized.
1: Yeah, so what are you watching for next?
0: Russian elections in September, that's the crucial thing. In dictatorships and in authoritarian regimes, elections are the stress test for the system. And now we see a lot of anxiety, we see a lot of criticism from within Russia, from the people who, you know, used to support the war cause. Now they are the harshest critics of Putin and the government. And so the stress test seems like going to be failed by the Kremlin, because the Kremlin doesn't seem to have a clear plan how they're going to win these elections. Certainly there will be a lot of rigging of the elections, but would that be appreciated by the people who are in the midst of the war, whose cities are being attacked for no reason? I mean, no reason meaning, yes, there is a good reason for that. But have they actually subscribed to that? No. Are they happy with that? No. There is quite a big appetite for the peace deal amongst the Russians? Yes. But if the elections will be rigged, we don't know how the population is going to react. I'm not predicting a revolution, but I'm predicting quite a hot summer.
1: Ilya, I really appreciate your analysis, as always. Thanks for joining us again today on Up North.
0: Thank you for having me.
1: That was Ilya Lyapunov, lecturer in digital journalism and disinformation at the University of Sheffield. We reached him today in Sheffield in the United Kingdom. It is coming up to 4:47, 3:47 Central. Well, we've brought you many stories about the challenges facing many businesses these days, from tariffs to the price of gas to shoppers being more intentional about where they spend their money. Well, recently, customers of Lee Valley Tools received a letter from the founder of the mail order company, outlining the ways it's trying to weather the economic storm. Lee Valley Tools started in this province providing woodworking and gardening supplies and now has a global reach. Jason Tasse is president and COO of Lee Valley Tools.
2: Hi.
1: Thanks for joining me today. I appreciate your time. So, okay, tell me a bit about the letter that your CEO sent out to customers recently.
2: One thing that has been very important to Lee Valley Tools for close to 50 years now is being very transparent with our customers. And, you know, it's been a turbulent year. It's been a turbulent couple of years. And we just wanted to be very clear on some of the behavior changes that our customers, you know, have been and will experience, you know, for indirect response to the conditions we're in today.
1: So what sort of changes are you making?
2: For 50 years, as a family, proud Canadian business that manufactures, we've always prided ourselves on, you know, quality and value everyday pricing. And what we've been doing recently is a little more promotion than we typically do. It's not something that, you know, we prefer to do. The other thing is, you know, some products we pride ourselves on being a long tail retailer, specialty, you know, for woodworking and gardening enthusiasts. And some products, you know, just don't make sense to carry anymore because of, you know, cost challenges. So, you know, the thrust of the message was, you're going to see a little more promotional activity from us. And so it's not our preferred approach, you know, it's a direct response to a difficult market for everyone. And some items may become unavailable in the short term or the long term while we work through it. And despite all of that, we are still very much committed to quality and utility in the products that we offer.
1: When you say more promotion, do you mean more sales?
2: Yeah, we have never been one to be, you know, a sale brand. We're very much in the premium space. But we fully recognize that, you know, in the environment we're in today, people are, you know, scrutinizing every discretionary dollar. And times are very challenging and unpredictable. And, you know, we feel that it is the right condition to offer a few promotions and few sales for the first time.
1: Tell me about the challenges, that a bit more about the challenges you're facing. I mean, you in addition to selling, you also manufacture some items. You importing, you export, you ship. I mean, what is it like trying to manage all these various avenues?
2: The past few years have been highly turbulent. In 50 years of operating, we've had more disruption in the past 2-3 years than we have in decades. And it's this intensification, and whether it's, you know, policy change in response to COVID or post-COVID, whether it is work interruptions, you know, from major service partners like, you know, the parcel carriers and the carriers that deliver our catalogs, or if it's the impact of, you know, ever-changing tariff policy and what was once a very stable trade agreement. So, you know, the specific impact is cost fluctuation, price fluctuation, product availability. And, you know, in a typical year, you could deal with one or two policy changes, but, you know, it's been weekly, monthly for a number of years now. And it just creates a really difficult environment for all retailers, you know, to navigate and work through.
1: When you mentioned, you know, you'll be doing more sales, more promotions now, I mean, some people listening might be like, well, that's not a bad thing, is it? Why is it such a big deal for your company?
2: Well, there's two camps when it comes to retail, you know, for consumers to decide from. There's, you know, very transactional, which is heavy promotion sales, you know, so, you know, these are people that participate in flyers and they create loss leaders that drive people into the door to create traffic. And then at the other end of the spectrum, there's premium everyday pricing, and it's all about the quality. And for Lee Valley Tools, you know, it's always about the quality. It continues to be about the quality. But, you know, in recent years, we fully recognize that our customers are under a lot of pressure. And at the same time, it's a good opportunity for us to reset, you know, some of the inventory. So what we're trying to do is a mutual benefit, is work through some of the inventory cleanup, but at the same time, give our customers, you know, a little bit more for their dollar.
1: What have you heard from customers in response to your letter?
2: An overwhelming response. There's always an appreciation for the transparency. We do feel that trust is critical and foundational. We do have this, you know, expression we've always used going back to our founder, which is treat your customers as you would a friend. And in this particular case, you know, we're behaving slightly different, and we wanted to get in front of it and explain to people exactly what we're doing and why we're doing it. We've had, I believe, close to 50 responses immediately from customers appreciating the transparency, appreciation for, you know, just explaining the challenges that people are dealing with. And, you know, as I said, for us, trust is just critical. And this long-term approach to just letting customers know what's up with the business in a very intimate letter, you know, from Robin, our owner, is the best way to build it and to nurture it.
1: In the past, you've said that your company was committed to avoiding layoffs. what's the situation now?
2: For us, the employment, protecting long-term employment and creating meaningful employment are always our priority. You know, in the standard course of regular markets, swings up and down, we will do everything we can to hold on to positions. But there are times where we have no choice, right? Like, so if you're taking, you know, pretty significant reductions in sales in response to trade policy, or you're seeing upswings in response to pandemic policy, at some point you have to make some difficult decisions. But for Lee Valley Tools, it is always, always a last resort. We have for many years carried people over challenging, you know, sales years, just because we appreciate the skills that they bring, and the commitment to our employees is important to us. It's always been from day one and continues to be.
1: So have you had to do any layoffs in the last, you know, year or last 3 years?
2: Yeah, we've had to adjust hours at stores. We've had, so we have, and it's been pretty difficult. People understand, because it's not just a Lee Valley issue. It is, you know, a market issue. But similar to our approach with our customers, we're very transparent about it and, you know, explain to everybody what's going on.
1: What are you looking for from decision makers, from politicians and policymakers?
2: Stability. You know, stability is, it's a rare thing these days. And, you know, we fully appreciate and trust that our policymakers are going to get us there. It's just so many organizations that we, you know, we speak to, and so many of our customers, it's just the unpredictability of what's coming. And, you know, all organizations that are looking to expand need a foundation of stability. So that's the key, is, you know, if we could just get our trade agreements locked down, you know, deal with some of the inflationary challenges so that people can count on some steady waters ahead. That just makes for a better environment for all of us.
1: Well, Jason, I really appreciate your time. Thanks for joining me today.
2: My pleasure.
1: Jason Tase is President and Chief Operating Officer of Lee Valley Tools and Veritas Tools. It is coming up to 4:56 Central. Coming up tonight on As It Happens, Conservative MP Corey Tucker is on a mission to convince the government it's time to let doctors freely prescribe psychedelics like psilocybin. He tells Neil Cooksell, as it stands today, too many Canadians are being denied the access they need. Join Neil and Chris Howden for As It Happens everywhere you get your podcasts, and this evening at 6:30 right here on CBC Radio 1 after Your World Tonight. So singer-songwriter Charlotte Day Wilson is one of the artists in the running for the Polaris Prize this year. Her album Patchwork is one of 40 to make the prestigious prize's long list. Here's the title track.

0: Coming up this hour, Ontario Premier Doug Ford says the new Thunder Bay Correctional Complex is too fancy for inmates. We'll hear a reaction from the executive director of the Elizabeth Fry Society in northwestern Ontario. And, oh, the stories the trash could tell. Our science columnist, Orica Chur, will fill us in on what ancient garbage heaps can tell us about settlements that have long since disappeared. But first, here's Warren Schlody with your regional headlines. Hi.
1: Hi, Jonathan. In the news today, Thunder Bay's new art gallery construction project is taking a three-month hiatus. Organizers are trying to take a detailed study into the project to make sure it can still be completed as planned. They're reportedly about $20 million short of their goal. And a bit of soccer hype in Sudbury of a different kind. A college and the French Public School Board are spending $4 million to create an outdoor soccer pitch that meets FIFA's international standards. They're planning on using the field for various programs at the college and to create a competitive sports program. You'll hear more about that in the bottom of the hour.
0: Thank you, Warren. Right now in Thunder Bay, mostly cloudy, 17 degrees. In Kenora, mostly cloudy and 15. In the Sioux, mostly cloudy as well, 13 degrees. In Timmins, rain showers and 15. Here in Greater Sudbury, light rain showers, 16 degrees. And in North Bay, light rain and 16 degrees as well. Not sure the huge difference between light rain and light rain shower, but Environment Canada says there is a difference. Bridget Yard will be here after the news with your complete forecast for Northern Ontario. 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

0: Doug Ford's comments about correctional facilities in Thunder Bay have him in hot water with criminal justice advocates. A recent inquest into the death of an inmate at the Thunder Bay jail has sparked calls for the aging facility to be shut down. 27-year-old Kevin Mamakwa of Kingfisher Lake First Nation died at the jail in June 2020. Jurors at the inquest heard testimony about challenges with overcrowding and lack of staff at the 100-year-old jail. The new Thunder Bay Correctional Complex under construction is expected to open next year. Meanwhile, the city's existing jail and correctional center will continue to operate even after the complex gets up and running. Ontario Premier Doug Ford was asked about calls to close the old jail during a news conference in Thunder Bay this week. Here's some of what he said.
1: Well, first of all, we just want to make sure we get some consultation, and we built a nice jail, very nice jail up here. Matter of fact, it looks like the Four Seasons Hotel. I'm not sold on that. When people commit crimes, they shouldn't be in this fancy-dancy jail, but we're going to invest in it, and let's see what we do with the old jail. Do we renovate it? Because we need more cells.
0: Ford's comments have received criticism from the Elizabeth Fry Society of Northwestern Ontario. The nonprofit organization supports women and gender diverse people involved in the criminal justice system. The CBC's Sarah Law spoke with Lindsay Martin, the branch's executive director, about Ford's remarks. Here's that conversation.
2: Yeah, I think those comments made by our premier, you know, absolutely come from a place of privilege, someone who definitely doesn't understand the complexities of what happens for the communities that are incarcerated. And it's kind of a slap on the face to those who have been incarcerated. I think to acknowledge them as fancy dancy or four-star hotels, I think he needs to take a really good look inside of the Thunder Bay District Jail, for starters, to inform himself of his opinion before actually making a public statement.
3: And I recently covered the inquest into Kevin Mamakwa's death at the Thunder Bay District Jail. We heard testimony from many witnesses about concerns there with overcrowding, safety, lack of staff. When you hear these things about the jail, but know that this jail is going to stay open even when the new correctional complex opens, what kind of concerns do you have with that?
2: Again, I really have massive concerns about human rights infractions that are occurring at the Thunder Bay District Jail and the Thunder Bay Correctional Center. You know, we're building this $1.2 billion facility. You know, I think that it was supposed to address these capacity issues. And, you know, my concerns are that our remand rate is so incredibly high up here in the north. You know, it's between 85 and 90% of people are on remand. That is a community issue. That is not an issue that has to do with the ministry and with jails. Their response to the lack of social supports in community is to build more prisons or keep aging infrastructure open. And I think that that's a grave mistake if you're actually thinking about upstream planning for communities in the future. And, you know, again, they're going to come up with so many human rights infractions and complaints on the back end by keeping the Thunder Bay District Jail open. It's a death trap. It's been known as a death trap for, you know, 50, 60 years since people have been complaining about it. And the amounts of deaths that have occurred in that facility alone is extremely alarming. I don't know. I think what they're trying to do doesn't make any sense in the graver scheme of things, their grand scheme of things.
3: And when the premier was asked directly, we've heard calls for the Thunder Bay jail to be closed, and he said that consultations around that are needed. He also did say that he would support mental health and addiction supports to be added to the jail. But what do you think it would take for the province to close this jail?
2: I think it's going to take community efforts and an outcry from different organizations across the north to stand strong, to recommend that this jail and this old infrastructure in place that's causing more harm than good be closed. You know, if they want to fund and put a lot of money into community to help mental health and substance use, then do that in community, I think is where we're lacking those supports. And jail isn't the catch-all for people who are experiencing these, you know, these symptoms from society.
3: Another thing I noticed was the framing of people who are involved in the criminal justice system. Premier Ford calling them, quote, bad guys. We've seen the campaign from the province about Protect Ontario, sort of safety advertising. What do you think are the implications when people who are incarcerated are framed in this negative light?
2: Yeah, I think the stigma that comes right from the top, from your premier, you know, looking down on people who are struggling with issues that have been created by lack of funding and resources in community, is completely blindsided. I really struggle with the amount of funding that they're putting into this rhetoric and this campaign, talking about keeping communities safe, keeping bad guys behind bars, bad people. I think that he's just feeding off of this rhetoric that, you know, that communities are feeling less and less safe. It isn't about public safety when we're incarcerating people. That's about capital and control. And we know that jails are money-making ventures for privatized companies. And I think that we really have to start looking at where does the money go for that? Because there's got to be another reason why he's promoting this so heavily. You know, when incarceration rates are on the rise and housing is really where we need to focus, in mental health and substance use.
3: You mentioned the importance of those community-based supports. So when it comes to rehabilitation, what kind of investments would you like to see in that area?
2: Yeah, I know some of the community purposeful reintegration programs are being cut. There's cuts to a lot of programs that support people in bail programming. I think just community-based supportive housing programs, you know, we need to fund more in that sense, because I think that's where people are falling through the cracks when you're being released into homelessness with no supports after incarceration, and the funding is being cut from that area. Like, where do people go? It's almost like they're looking to have that door continue to revolve. It's almost like I feel like it's their, you know, it's what they're looking for. And instead of really going upstream and taking a look at how community has responded and funding those programs, and, you know, just looking at the results of what happens when, you know, partners like John Howard, Elizabeth Fry, a shelter house, you know, that are supporting people with basic needs. Like, why is that not being funded further? Creating more bail beds would be an example of that as well.
3: Well, I really appreciate you taking the time to comment on this. Are there any other thoughts that came to mind that I haven't addressed?
2: Yeah, to be honest, I mean, for somebody to sort of grandstand, you know, it's very political what he's doing right now. And it's not the reality of what happens up here in the north. He was talking a lot about what's going on in the GTA, which, you know, further just alienates him from the realities of what we see on the ground here up in the north. Like, we're very specific up here, and the province can't just be speaking for one part of the province when we're doing something completely different, and the statistics are different up here, and he can't speak for all of us, that's for sure.
3: Well, again, thank you so much for taking the time. I really appreciate it.
2: Yes, no problem. Anytime.
0: Lindsay Martin is the executive director of the Elizabeth Fry Society of Northwestern Ontario. She was speaking with the CBC's Sarah Law. In a follow-up, the Premier's office sent an email statement to CBC this afternoon saying the province is spending $3 billion to build 2,500 new jail beds and hire more correction staff. They say the government is working to improve culturally responsive services in correctional facilities and that inmates have access to a range of mental health, addictions, and social services support. It's 5:16. 4:16 Central. This is Up North across Northern Ontario on CBC Radio 1. I'm your host, Jonathan Pinto. Thanks for joining us this Thursday afternoon. So Rain Maida and Chantel Kraviasek are about as CanCon as you can get. The singer-songwriter and Our Lady Peace frontman are stars in their own right, but they also tour together from time to time. You'll find them actually playing a show in Thunder Bay together at the Community Auditorium in November. They'll be performing songs from their collaborative album, I'm Going to Break Your Heart. It'll be a gentle evening compared to a typical Our Lady Peace show. So here's something a little different from OLP. This is from 1998. This is Our Lady Peace with Starseed.

0: Our Lady Peace with Starseed. Frontman Rain Maida will be in Thunder Bay in November, performing at the Thunder Bay Community Auditorium with his equally talented and revered partner, Chantel Kraviasek. Fun fact, the couple has 7 Juno Awards and 1 Grammy between them. The Grammy, by the way, belongs to Chantel. It is 5:21, 4:21 Central. So middens, or piles of old garbage, are a treasure trove of information about ancient settlements in Northern Europe. These middens reveal lots about how everyone from Vikings to the Inuit lived 500 to 1,000 years ago. Now, research from Denmark and Greenland is using microbial DNA to dig into the dirt of these ancient rubbish bins. Our science columnist, Torka Chura, joins us now with the story.
1: Hi, Jonathan.
0: Okay, so where were the middens that were being investigated here?
1: Well, these, they're found throughout sort of Northern Europe, but these ones were in West and South Greenland. And it was a project really instigated by the National Museum in Nuuk. And it was a way to investigate the human settlements, the land use by humans over the course of the history of settlements of Greenland. Like, you know, Greenland's been settled by the Paleo Inuit 4,500 years ago. Vikings, right? Of course, the Vikings in Greenland from the 10th to 15th centuries, and modern Danes since early 1700s till today. And humans tend to leave marks wherever we have been, and we leave behind garbage dumps, which are effectively middens. That's a nicer way of saying it. And these middens are piles of animal bones, excrement, animal and human alike, human artifacts, just the stuff of dense humans or even small human settlements. And so absolutely archaeological digs include the excavations of middens as a really important way to understand the culture. What is new about this study is that they asked a microbiologist to do the excavation, not just shovels and brushes, but looking at the bacterial communities in the soils to literally dig more into more about the history.
0: What type of microbes were found in the soils?
1: Lots of diversity, not a ton of microbes compared to other, you know, soil types. If you look at Amazonian soils, well, geez, there's so much diversity there in one tiny little sample that you would, you would explode a computer with the number of bacteria there. Greenland is, you could imagine, you know, from a ecological standpoint, kind of like Northern Canada, pretty sparsely populated with life. Same thing goes for bacteria. But up to 200 bacterial species were found in one midden. All you can see is in these little microbial signatures. But what was interesting is not just, hey, we can find microbes in soil, because we've done that all over the world. But Frank Orstrup from the National Food Institute of Denmark Technical University was kind of surprised that the differences of land use can be seen after all these years.
2: And then we can see both from the Inuit settlements, as also the Norse settlement, as well as the later stage colonial settlements from the when the Danes came back in 1721, that we still find a bacterial community that is what we would say enriched in fecal bacteria.
1: And fecal bacteria were the most common type of microbes found in middens in areas of human settlement, not just human fecal sample bacteria, but also animals. And it was cool because you could say the middens were not only garbage dumps, but also latrines. So those you expect to find the animal kind of bones and those kinds and those kinds of micro DNA signatures, but also fecal sample. Then they could also tell the difference. Again, looking back 500 years, how the land was used. There were areas of what they call infield grazing. So when the animals are in the winter closer to the settlement, and in the summer they go outfield grazing and there's more of a herding style and similar to actually some of the way that people live today. You could tell the soil of the infield where there was more density and more diversity of fecal bacteria from animals. And then different than the more sparsely bacterial colonized soils of way out in the sort of outfields or graze or distant grazing lands. So that it could really tell the difference of not just what types of microbes, but also different microbes for different soils or different land use.
0: How do you test microbial signatures that are from a 1,000-year-old soil?
1: Well, we can't do this just anywhere. You know, the Amazon, it would turn over in a day. It would be different. But Greenland, we know it's like northern Canada. Everything happens just a little bit slower. Life just is a little bit frozen in time sometimes. These are soils that are sitting top of permafrost. It's cold. It's also dry. So the decomposers aren't very busy because they just can't thrive there. So the soil turnover in the microbial community is really slow. And some of these are literally frozen in time. And the way you do this is you're not just testing for live bacteria. You're testing for eDNA, so environmental DNA. And this is such, oh my God, Jonathan, such a cool field. I love this. We do these eDNA sampling now from air, water, soil, and you're not looking for the whole genome, you know, all of a cell's DNA, but fragments of it that are left behind after a cell dies or if a cell is living there, you know, and you just take chunks of it. And it's really, really, really high sensitivity that allows you to pull out almost like little tags that identify what's found in this case, soil or in the environment. And they could then tag, they found a few bacteria species that are new to science. They don't have an identifier on them yet. They maybe know they're distant cousin, but that's it. They found E. coli. They found Clostridioides, which is expected. Just ones that were really, really expected there. But it's because the DNA can persist in this time capsule of the frozen, cold, dry soil or in the permafrost itself. And that's a great place to do this ancient DNA sampling.
0: Now, there have been concerns that thawing permafrost might potentially release microbes carrying diseases. Does this study address that?
1: It does in a way that's not going to alleviate any concerns. Now, in all fairness, the microbial threat from thawing permafrost doesn't keep me up at night because there's other things to worry about with climate change that I think are bigger threats. Okay. Climate change keeps you up at night, but probably not that there's some plague bacteria frozen in soil that's going to be unleashed on us and wipe out humanity. That's not the storyline that I buy into. But interestingly, they did find traces of bacteria that cause food poisoning, traces of bacteria that cause a quite a serious condition to call toxic shock syndrome. But at the same time, if you sample my backyard, you'll probably find maybe some traces of the bacteria that causes tetanus. So we have those already in our modern day soil. It's not just something that's found in ancient soil. But I think what this study shows is that there's a concern, not so much about the bacteria coming back to life, but the genetic library of genes that exist that are frozen in time. Bacteria are good at swapping DNA, and there's antibiotic resistance genes that they identified. There's other things you might go, oh, this is a time capsule of genes that maybe gives bacteria an extra tool that they haven't had for thousands of years or 500 years or something that helps increase how disease-causing they are. Again, not something I that keeps me awake, but at the same time, I'm like, oh, cool. What else is there? I'm more curious than concerned.
0: Thanks for this, Tora.
1: You're welcome.
0: That's our science columnist, Tora Couture. Coming up after the news, 21 First Nations around the Great Lakes are working together to bring back their first language. We'll hear from the director of the Ojibwe Cultural Foundation. This is Up North on CBC Radio 1. 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
3: This is CBC News. Good afternoon. I'm Warren Schlody. Here is the news for Northern Ontario. Ontario Premier Doug Ford is facing criticism after comments he made at a Tuesday press conference in Thunder Bay. He was speaking about the new Thunder Bay Correctional Complex that is currently being built.
4: It looks like the Four Seasons Hotel. I'm not sold on that. When people commit crimes, they shouldn't be in this fancy-dancy jail.
3: Lindsay Martin is executive director of the Elizabeth Fry Society of Northwestern Ontario. The group supports women and gender-diverse people involved in the criminal justice system. Martin says Ford's comments are irresponsible.
5: I think the stigma that comes right from the top, from your premier, you know, looking down on people who are struggling with issues that have been created by lack of funding and resources in community, is completely blindsided.
3: Despite calls for the old Thunder Bay Jail to be shut down, the province says the 100-year-old facility won't be closing anytime soon. It's slated to stay open for at least 5 years after the new correctional complex gets up and running in 2027. Ford also said Tuesday that renovating the old jail might be an option because more cells are needed. In response to a question from CBC News, the Premier's office issued a statement. It says in part that dangerous repeat offenders belong behind bars, and the province is investing $3 billion to support the correction system. It also says the government is working with Indigenous partners to improve cultural supports in correction facilities. It says people in custody have access to a variety of counselors and both physical and mental health services, and they will be referred to more care when needed. Thunder Bay's new art gallery construction project will be taking a pause for the next 3 months. Officials with the gallery say they're doing a comprehensive review of the project's scope, budget, schedule, and how it's being delivered. The new building on the waterfront is currently a $75 million project. It's about 60% complete. The planners say they're about $20 million short of being able to finish. The art gallery says they are hoping this temporary pause will keep the new build financially sustainable, well-managed, and on track to wrap up successfully. $16 million from the historic Robinson-Huron Treaty annuity settlement are going toward a strategy to save their language. The interest from the Collective Purposes Fund will be given out over 3 years. It'll support immersion opportunities from Orillia to Sault Ste. Marie among the 21 Treaty First Nations. The CBC's Kate Rutherford reports.
6: Loretta Fox Assiniway from Wikwimkong Unceded Territory has been hired to coordinate the RHT language revitalization strategy.
7: Never in my lifetime did I think our language would die. I've always heard it.
6: And yet, she understands how, if it's not spoken, it fades.
7: I'm one of those parents who did not transmit the language to my children.
6: Fox Assiniway has been busy working with communities to find ways to immerse people in their language. The strategy includes land-based programming, a mobile language unit, language hubs, and certifying Anishinaabemowin teachers. Catherine Trudeau of Wikwimkong is one of those fluent speakers who wholeheartedly supports the immersion efforts.
8: Because the language, to me, is the most important thing. If we can save that, we've saved our people.
6: Trudeau says she lived in California for 43 years, but because she learned her language as a child, it has never left her. She says a few days after returning home, she heard the language spoken in the general store and says it brought tears to her eyes. Kate Rutherford, CBC News, Sudbury.
3: Sudbury's Collège Boréal and the French Language Public School Board are partnering on a unique project, a soccer pitch that meets FIFA international standards. It'll be a $4 million overhaul of a sports field that already exists halfway between the college and one of the board's high schools. It's going to have lights, a synthetic playing surface, and seating for up to 1,000 people. Daniel Giroux is the president of Collège Boréal. He says soccer is becoming as important to his students as hockey used to be.
9: Just incredible, the importance and how much soccer has grown. And, you know, we have students who come from 28 different countries, too, so very diverse. And even our Canadian students, it's just amazing how much soccer has taken off and become so important.
3: The new pitch is expected to be ready in the fall. It'll also be available for other sports groups in Sudbury to use. Giroux says high school and college students will use the field to work together through sport, such as through the college's fitness and health promotion program. And speaking of the World Cup, Canada is taking to the pitch in just under a half hour. They're in Vancouver tonight facing Qatar. But if you are trying to figure out which team is going to win, you might want to ask a goldfish in Toronto.
10: Zimbabwe! Zimbabwe!
3: Dozens of people gathered around an outdoor fish tank this morning. The goldfish has dropped into the tank, which is decorated like a football pitch. There's flags on each end representing the teams playing that day. And today, the crowd in Toronto watched Zimbabwe head to the Canadian side. The fish is named after the famous French captain Kylian Mbappe. This entirely unscientific yet fun oracle fish has reportedly been right for 10 matches so far. It has been wrong twice, and the remaining 8 games have been draws. We'll see what happens when the match starts at 6 o'clock Eastern. That is the CBC News to this hour. I'm Warren Schlody. Stay tuned for more national and international news at the top of the hour. Jonathan, what do you think of Swimbappe?
0: Oracle fish is not a phrase I thought we would hear today on Up North.
11: I don't know.
0: There you go. It's just always a surprise. No, yeah. It's true. Absolutely. I wonder what a Wyarton Willie thinks.
11: Which way is the walleye swimming?
0: Ooh, we could do a Northern Ontario. We can do an Ontario version or a Northern Ontario version.
11: Yeah.
0: Maybe. Anyways.
3: Always for Team Canada.
0: Just text us about your Oracle fish to 249-377-4153. Thank you, Warren.
11: Oracle fish.
0: Tell me about the weather, Bridget.
11: Yeah, I don't have anything to add. That is great, though. Okay. Let's start in the northwest here. So cloudy with a chance of showers tonight in the northwest. The rain is most likely near Thunder Bay and east of the city, and that will come with the risk of a thunderstorm. Lows tonight from 7 to 10 degrees. Tomorrow, that's Friday in the northwest, a chance of showers for Kenora and Fort Frances. There's a risk of a thunderstorm there in the afternoon as well. Further east, pretty sunny with highs from 18 to 20 degrees. Tonight in the northeast, there's a chance of showers for all of the region with lows from 7 to 13. And in the northeast tomorrow, chance of showers again for most areas, but just a mix of sun and cloud for the Sioux and Manitoulin Island. Highs from 15 to 19 degrees tomorrow in the northeast. Looking at some current temperatures, still seeing some light rain showers in Sudbury, 16 degrees. Wawa sitting at 11 degrees with a light rain shower in Attawapiskat, still nice and sunny at 16. Over in Thunder Bay, light rain shower, 14 degrees. In Puckasaw National Park, 15 degrees. And let's go over to Piawanik. That is our warm spot, 20 degrees, 22 with the Humidex, and nice and sunny at this hour, Jonathan.
0: Thank you, Bridget. It's 5:37, 4:37 Central. Phil DeMont is here with the latest from the business world.
12: Good afternoon. Oil prices are down 40% in the past month. That's because of the ceasefire agreement between Iran and the U.S., but it could take as long as 2 years before the oil market returns to its pre-war normal. That's because the price you see right now under $76 US a barrel is paper oil, future contracts. Getting actual crude to market is a different matter. It's going to take months to clear sea traffic through the Strait of Hormuz. There's a backlog of about 500 vessels stuck in the strait or waiting to go through that waterway. Then there's the cost of oil already purchased. 70% of the market is long-term contracts between buyers and sellers. And shippers have already bought crude at higher prices, so they'll be looking to recoup that cost from consumers. Finally, there's the damage to oil producers, mainly along the Gulf Coast. Damage from Iranian drones reduced Saudi oil output by about 2 million barrels per day. Getting oil production back to pre-war levels could take as long as 2 years, experts estimate.

0: percentage of sock money away here dropping to under 22%. To be fair, more people are contributing to tax-free savings accounts, but almost 60% of working Canadians say they have trouble meeting daily expenses on their current salaries. So they're unlikely to be taking the cash out to buy a speedboat. In the U.S., the Vanguard Group, in its latest report, noted that a record number of Americans saving for retirement, 6%, took the money out of their plans in 2025 to pay for food and rent, those kind of expenses. In both cases, replacing money in the future that you borrow from these plans now means your retirement fund will be smaller than if you left the cash alone. Turning to technology, your Apple smartphone is going to cost you more this year. The company wouldn't say by how much, but the best guess right now, 20%. That means a high-end device could set you back almost $2,200 Canadian this year. One reason, the cost of computer chips. Tim Cook, Apple CEO, said this week it's getting harder to get wafers for his phones. So prices are up, and that extra cost will get passed along. Think of it this way. RAM chips have doubled in price since last October. So this year, global chip makers will produce about the same number of wafers as they did in 2025. But 70% of those chips are going to AI centers. The rest gets divvied up among various devices, including iPhones. And finally, it's summertime, and it turns out one of the biggest things smuggled internationally is sand. Not from the beach, but rivers or quarries. But it is big business. You need sand to make cement. The world uses about 50 billion tons of the stuff annually, and something like 70% comes from illicit operations. The reason river sand is so valuable is the shape of the individual grains. Sand from the river is more jagged and thus stronger than beach sand. Estimates place the illegal trade in sand at $350 billion globally. That makes it the third most valuable illegal trade after drugs and counterfeiting. In India, sand smuggling is so valuable that it's the biggest industry in that country for organized crime. Half of all the sand used in construction in Morocco comes from illegal mines. But China and perhaps surprisingly Singapore are the biggest destinations for this illegal trade. Canada doesn't have an illegal trade in sand, but we do mine something like 200 million tons of the stuff. Places like Peace River, Alberta, and near Bear Lake in BC. That's your business news. For CBC Radio, I'm Phil DeMont.
1: Thanks, Phil. It's 5:41, 4:41 Central. 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So yesterday, the U.S. and Iran signed an MOU to end fighting, but the deal leaves a lot of uncertainty on key issues like Iran's nuclear program. Many in the U.S. are criticizing the deal, including some Trump allies. Thomas Schaller is a professor of political science at the University of Maryland. He joins me now from Washington, D.C. with more on this story. Hi, Thomas.
2: Hey, Jonathan.
1: Good to have you back on Up North. So how would you describe this agreement that has been signed between the U.S. and Iran?
2: I guess the best way to think of it is a short-term ceasefire-related MOU or Memorandum of Understanding. Maybe the best way is to consider it like a two-month placeholder. The Trump administration says there are continuing negotiations toward a permanent deal, and that will continue during this two-month sort of interregnum. He threatens that Iran would be punished for bad behavior during that two-month period of ongoing negotiations, whatever that means. What exactly does the MOU establish? Among other provisions, it grants waivers to Iran to begin exporting oil immediately without any nuclear weapons negotiations or restrictions. It opens the door, in fact, it promises a $300 billion reconstruction fund for Iran. And although the U.S. has said that doesn't necessarily mean Americans will be paying for it, and it may be paid for by allies, there are already complaints that this is just a compensation by the U.S. for the damage wrought by the war. Tens of billions of dollars of frozen Iranian assets will also be released from various Western banks that control those monies. And in exchange, Iran guarantees the Strait of Hormuz will open and the oil will flow for those 60 days. That is, again, barring any renegotiation during that period or a finalized deal in the coming 2 months.
1: What do you think of this agreement?
2: I don't know. I mean, I think it emanates from a position of weakness for Trump and the Trump administration. There are increasingly calls, particularly within his own coalition, to end this war and the inflation that it has wrought because of the restricted flow of 20% of the world's oil through the Strait of Hormuz and through the Gulf. There's not a lot of firm commitments, if any, from Iran on the nuclear question and their nuclear capability, except that they'll be

0: continue to be at the table. And in fact, the MOU allows Iran to, and I quote here, quote, maintain the current status of its nuclear program. And even if that's only used for civilian purposes and not weaponry, this is a complete reversal and capitulation of Trump's repeated insistence that the whole point of attacking Iraq is that it couldn't be allowed to develop a nuclear weapon that, again, it claimed it obliterated, the Trump administration claimed it obliterated in the summer of 2025, last July. So, you know, when Trump comes out and says it's just common sense for Iran to have a nuclear program today, people are wondering, like, if he's listened to what he's been saying for the last 2 months. So it's creating a lot of puzzling reactions, I think, and with cause.
1: So how will this affect the midterms in the U.S.?
0: Well, that's an interesting question. A lot of people are saying privately to the media that this is really about Trump appeasing Republican politicians and elected officials running for governor, running for Congress, who are very, very worried about high prices for gasoline and everything that's delivered, which is most physical commodities are delivered by trucks that rely on gas, particularly the exploding diesel prices, and that this is a short-term sort of agreement to calm the markets, which it did. I mean, the markets, went up significantly today. The price of a crude barrel oil dropped today because everybody thinks the prospects of the war ending are now finally around the corner. But of course, Trump has five or six times in the past, since he started the war in early March, has said, oh, we're going to have a deal in 2 days. We're going to have a deal this weekend. We're going to have a deal by the end of the week. So in a way, at best, this is a 60-day bridge to what's supposed to be a deal. But given the track record, it's no assurance that we will have a finalized deal, and we may have this continued fluctuation as the markets react to deal or no deal, so to speak.
1: So, yeah, what are you watching for next, Thomas?
0: Well, I think we'll see what the negotiations yield. Republicans, particularly pro-Israeli conservatives, are really furious. Israel was, of course, part of the decision to start the war. They were a party to the bombings in Iran, but they were not party to this negotiation. A lot of people who are staunch Trump defenders are trying to blame J.D. Vance, the vice president, for this failure because they don't want to blame Trump, even though it's, you know, Trump's failure. There's a lot of talk about how Trump is obsessed with Obama and Obama's Joint Comprehensive Plan of Action, or JCPOA, which Obama inked in 2015, and is a stronger deal than this MOU, and it didn't require us to fire a shot. It didn't require us to lose 13 military people to their death and 500 more injured. It didn't require us to spend $100 billion in operations and weaponry so far to prosecute the war. And it was a stronger deal without a shot fired in peaceful negotiation. So let's see if the finalized deal is actually workable. But the fact of the matter is, a lot of people are saying, as bad as this deal is, it's better than the alternative, which is to continue this war, which is an absolute disaster. Trump claimed on March 6th this would only end, you know, with complete capitulation and surrender. But what it seems like is he was right about that, but wrong about the country that surrendered, because the United States is in a weaker position than before the war started. And Iran, which can now sell oil without sanctions and still controls the Strait of Hormuz, is arguably in a better and stronger position, despite the destruction to its domestic facilities.
1: Thomas, we'll have to leave it there. Appreciate your analysis and insight as always. Thanks for joining us.
0: Thanks for having me. Cheers.
1: Thomas Schaller is a professor of political science at the University of Maryland. We reached him today in Washington, D.C. It is coming up to 12 minutes to 6, 12 minutes to 5 Central. This is Up North across Northern Ontario on CBC Radio 1. Well, as you've been hearing throughout the week, the long list for the Polaris Music Prize has been revealed. It features 40 of the best Canadian albums of the past year, and we've been spinning tracks from many of them. Baby Nova is on the list with her debut album, Sugar. From it, this is Dodge.

0: Baby Nova with Dodge. The debut album from the Halifax singer is long listed for the Polaris Music Prize. It's coming up to 5:52, 4:52 Central. Coming up tonight on the National, you know, there's a lot to talk about after the G7 at the at-issue panel is on hand to do just that. From Prime Minister Carney saying the Iran war was worth it, to Trump's latest threats about Kuzma, and more. And for this final at-issue for the season, they'll look at the biggest challenges facing the Carney government from both inside the Liberal Party and outside Canada. Watch the National tonight at 9 Eastern on CBC News Network, 10 o'clock on CBC TV, and streaming everywhere you get CBC News. So French and English are heard frequently across the North, and First Nations people want to make sure their language survives too. The Robinson-Huron Treaty Litigation Fund is providing funding to bring Anishinaabemowin back from the brink of extinction. Reporter Kate Rutherford recently sat down with some fluent speakers. They were in Little Current to give their input on a revitalization strategy. Kate spoke with Rachel Manitowabi, director of the Ojibwe Cultural Foundation of Chin-Chiging and a former chief of Wukwemkong. Manitowabi remembered her aunt Leona Newagabo, who was chief of Whitefish River First Nation. The revitalization strategy is dedicated to her memory.
1: Leona's favorite word was Nongondwin.
2: Yeah.
1: Yeah. We Nongonding, which means to have good relations with everyone. And so both Evelyn and Catherine here just triggered my mind that teamwork is so important. We Nongonding, to have good relations with one another and to be friendly with one another, because that's how we're going to save this language.
2: That's how we make progress.
1: That's how we make progress, is working together and setting aside our differences for the sake of, you know, this very sacred language that we have. So that's one thing I would like to say on the record, is that such an important concept is Nongondwin.
2: Yep. Mm-hmm.
1: Our communities are in very much disarray and turmoil.
2: Yeah, there's chaos right now.
1: Yeah, with RHT. So it's fitting that RHT come up with something that we can all rally around, which is our language. And I really do hope that this language strategy can restore that sense of community that we've that's been somewhat eroded because of the settlement agreement and some of the concerns around it amongst the different communities. So a lot of people say it's been a blessing, and it's been also a challenge for us. But I think that we can rise above those challenges using our language, and that's going to be a common thread for all of us to get together and have something in common, that it's our language and who we are. Earlier in the conversation, we said, so we look at things in a Anishinaabe perspective, worldview, and it's through our Anishinaabe Mwin, our language, that we can achieve that Anishinaabe worldview, which is those words like Nongondwin and those seven sacred teachings. And I think that as a former chief, I see, you know, the struggle of our people and how treaty was not honored by the government. And then through the litigation and negotiation process, a settlement agreement was achieved. And something that was meant to be such a wonderful, honorable blessing to us. And in a lot of ways it has, but in certain ways, it's been such a challenge and a struggle in the community. So I'm hoping with, you know, the RHT Robinson-Huron Treaty, and through some of the funds that have been set aside through the war chest, that we can go to battle, go to war to save our language, you know. So I think that we can certainly set our differences aside for that ultimate goal of saving who we are, and that's our language.
0: Rachel Manitowabi is director of the Ojibwe Cultural Foundation in Chiging. She's working with elders to preserve Anishinaabemowin. Tomorrow on Morning North with Marcus Schwabe, you can hear what some young people are doing to keep the language alive. That's at 7:10 for listeners in northeastern Ontario, right here on CBC Radio 1. It is coming up to 5:57, 4:57 Central. The Get Alongs are a four-piece rock band from Toronto. Here's their new single. It's called Sunday Afternoon.

Well, that's it for the Thursday, June 18th edition of Up North. I'm Jonathan Pinto. Thanks for joining us today. For listeners in the Eastern Time Zone, your world tonight is next. While in Central, it's the World This Hour. Have a great evening, and we'll be back tomorrow.

0: Now the Environment Canada weather forecast for northeastern Ontario. Tonight, showers are expected from Chapleau over to North Bay and Kirkland Lake. Elsewhere, you'll see just a chance of showers. There's also a thunderstorm risk everywhere except for Attawapiskat. And for communities to the south of the region along Highway 17, you shouldn't see storms either. Lows tonight from 7 to 13 degrees. For Friday, Sault Ste. Marie and Manitoulin Island will see a bit of clearing. Elsewhere, there is a chance of showers under mostly cloudy skies. Most places within that chance of showers will have a thunderstorm risk as well, and highs from 15 to 19 degrees. On Friday night, there's a widespread chance of showers and a thunderstorm risk. For Wawa, the Sioux, Manitoulin Island, and Attawapiskat, you will see partly cloudy or clear skies instead. Overnight lows on Friday from 6 to 13 degrees. On Saturday, cloudy or mostly cloudy with a chance of showers in all areas. No thunderstorms are expected at this point. Highs ranging from 16 to 23 degrees right across northeastern Ontario.
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4: Hello, I'm Neil Kirksall.
5: Good evening, I'm Chris Howden. This is As It Happens. Tonight,
4: tailoring maid, a Canadian senator, tells us she disagrees with her colleague's conclusion that people whose sole diagnosis is mental illness should be indefinitely excluded from a medically assisted death.
5: Baby steps. It took over 50 years, but the UK government is finally apologizing for pressuring tens of thousands of new mothers to give their babies up for adoption. And our guest was one of those children.
4: A by-election that could be a by-election. Elsewhere in the UK, all eyes are on the vote in a northern constituency, which could spell the beginning of the end for Prime Minister Keir Starmer.
5: High time. A Canadian MP makes the case for loosening federal restrictions on magic mushrooms after a constituent who was battling cancer convinced him of their benefits.
4: When the going gets tough, the tough get discoing. We'll try to understand why Team Scotland's unofficial World Cup anthem is not a stirring Highland stomp from yesteryear, but the obscure 70s jam, Yes, Sir, I Can Boogie. It's great, that's why.
5: And you can't spell wet without E.T. Finally, an interviewer has the courage to ask Steven Spielberg a question that has haunted us all for 40-plus years. Was E.T. slimy or dry? As it happens, the Thursday edition, radio that salutes one of Mr. Spielberg's moist popular characters.

0: Tomorrow night, Scotland will face Morocco at the World Cup. And when you picture a horde of Scots heading into battle, you might think Braveheart.
1: They may take our lives, but they'll never take our freedom!
0: But when Scotland beat Haiti a few days ago, the crowd didn't sound like that. It sounded like this.

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1: The Anishinaabe artist Zune brought so many new ideas to shoegaze music. Their first album was dubbed Moccasin Gaze. Zune is one of many indigenous artists reshaping the genre. Their group chat's here to talk about their new album and this new scene of indigenous indie acts.
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2: Irish philosopher Richard Carney says religion could be the key to peace if only we could recapture an imaginative idea of God. David Cayley's conversation with Richard Carney coming up on Ideas.
3: From CBC News, The World This Hour, I'm Kaz Boivin. The U.S. and Iran now have 60 days to negotiate a permanent peace. The White House says oil tankers are moving through the Strait of Hormuz again, and it's dismissing criticism from some U.S. lawmakers that the deal Donald Trump made appears to favor Iran. Katie Nicholson reports.
4: So you really have a win-win situation for the United States of America.
5: J.D. Vance took to the briefing room to defend the Trump administration's preliminary deal to end the Iran war, especially amid mounting criticism about the economic benefits for Iran.
4: I've seen skeptics of the deal.